0: to another, it becomes a dry spring. And reading information coming from the BC Wildfire Service, that is my impression. Are we looking at a dry spring right now in the Prince George Fire Center?
1: Yeah, certainly. So, of course, in the past couple of weeks, we've seen above seasonal temperatures for this time of year. So across almost the whole province, we are seeing temperatures about 8 to 10 degrees hotter than what we would expect. Fortunately, we are seeing a downturn in weather later this week. But that hot, dry weather early on in the season has certainly exacerbated the dry conditions that we were already experiencing. Fortunately, in many regions of the Prince George Fire Center, we got a lot of precipitation last fall. So there was more moisture in the ground in the fall than we had seen in the previous couple of years. So we're kind of starting the year off in a better place. Certainly, we're still in these drought conditions, but not as severe of a drought. We're not seeing the severity of drought that we saw in the spring of 2025 and 2024. So kind of some good news, but also at the same time, with these elevated temperatures, things are drying out really fast as well.
0: When it comes to springtime, there is a period that's referred to as the spring dip. We had a lot of snow. That snowpack helped quite a bit, and I would imagine it lengthens the amount of time we have in this spring dip. But the spring dip is something that happens every year. But what is that? Can you tell us a little bit about this concept?
1: What spring dip refers to is the period of time between when the snow melts and when the forest fuels, trees, shrubs, those kinds of things, once they absorb the moisture from the ground and their leaves and needles are then kind of full of moisture again. So it's the period of time when they're still dormant from the winter and they haven't absorbed the moisture in the ground to replenish and make the leaves and needles more resistant to wildfire. So it's generally this period. It really depends where you are in the province is the biggest determining factor of when we will see these spring dip conditions. Currently, we are seeing that in many areas of the Prince George Fire Center. So the needles on the trees are really low in moisture content, and that makes them very receptive to ignition. So it's this period of time in the spring where the fuels haven't absorbed that moisture. And even though we do see generally cooler temperatures in the spring, there is still this period of heightened risk of wildfire until those forest fuels have absorbed that moisture from the ground. However, as we've talked a bit about the drought, that can also kind of add additional complexity is as these fuels kind of wake up and go to absorb the moisture, if there's no moisture in the ground for it to absorb, then we don't necessarily see that rebound in those conditions, which is kind of what we've seen in the past couple of years, where we would expect there to be a period of time following spring dip where there is less likelihood of ignition. We haven't seen that reprieve as much. Fortunately, this year with more moisture in the ground, hopefully we see less vulnerability to fire, but we are still in the drought conditions. Even though the drought's not as severe, there's just not as much moisture for those fuels to pull from the ground. So it's possible that they won't necessarily be as resilient as they would otherwise be.
0: You've already explained this to some extent, but I'm curious about some of the factors that lead to fire bans in, you know, various districts, but ours anyway. We have Category 3 and Category 2 bans. Category 1 is still open, so you can have a small contained campfire. Yeah. But you described a bunch of information that goes into determining risk, but how do you gather the information to determine the risk of fire, that kind of thing? Are you coring trees to figure out how much moisture content is in there? How do you figure out if a bough of needles is ready to go or not on a more scientific side of things?
1: Yeah, so there is this period of spring dip affects more or is more relevant to like trees, whereas I guess the other factor being the grasses as well. So they're still in kind of the same situation where they haven't greened up from the winter. So we generally in the spring, in addition to the low moisture content in the needles and the leaves, we also see a similar condition in the grasses as well, where the dead grass from the winter hasn't revived yet. So we often have almost like 100% grass curing. So in the spring, in this period of greater risk, that's more so when we see those grass fires, because we generally have more moisture underneath. But that top layer, the grasses and the really fine fuels like twigs and shrubs, they can be still very receptive. So that is one factor that is considered when implementing the prohibitions, is even though there might not be a drought, or we might have had some rain that has been able to kind of penetrate the ground and replenish that moisture, there still can be a pretty severe risk of grass fire. And those are the ones that we see in the spring that can ignite easily, and they also generally spread very quickly. They're not kind of digging deep, and they're not as difficult to suppress, but it doesn't really take much wind at all for a grass fire to spread across the landscape. So when there is a really high risk of grass fire, and that is compounded by those drought conditions or the deeper dryness, those are certainly factors that do play into those prohibitions that are in place. And of course, we understand that yard cleanup, backyard cleanup, all those things, they're ways that people do kind of reduce their vulnerability and risk of wildfire. So those prohibitions are not implemented lightly. There's a lot that goes into it, but there is kind of a period where the risk just becomes too severe, and then it is kind of like we have to eliminate that potential for human-caused wildfires when the risk does become too high.
0: One of the factors that also is happening of increasing frequency over the years, it seems, as we've had larger fires, is this concept of holdover fires. Colloquially, we refer to them as zombie fires, the fires that do not seem to die. Mm-hmm. We have a cold winter with lots of snow like we had recently, mm-hmm. but then these fires reemerge, and it just so happens that one of these has popped up in the Prince George Fire Center. For reference, that was on Friday, May 8th, that this hot spot was reported. That wildfire, though listed as out of control, has not grown over 1 hectare in size yet.
1: Yeah, there's a number of fires that have kind of popped up repeatedly in the past couple of years. So there are a number of things that kind of do play into that as well. In that area of the province, that kind of surface organic layer can be very, very deep, whereas in the southern regions of the province, it could be maybe a couple centimeters where we're down to the mineral soil, whereas up in the Fort Nelson zone, it can be multiple feet of kind of peat and bog. And with the lack of moisture in the muskeg, due to the drought over the past couple years, we're seeing those fires burn really, really deep. That does require kind of crews to dig all the way to essentially where that fire is burning, whether it be in the root systems or just smoldering down below. And they are burning so deep that even when we get the snow, it can also almost provide like an insulation effect. And if we go into the winter and see a really rapid transition from summer conditions straight into winter conditions without that period of time where we get the precipitation in the form of rain that has the opportunity to kind of seep into the ground, if we do see that quicker transition where the ground does freeze very quickly after those much higher temperatures, then even if we get snow, it just doesn't have the ability to really seep in and extinguish the burning. So there's a couple things there. If we're not getting the precip, but if we are, is it even able to like really penetrate the ground? Fortunately, with the amount of rain that we got in the fall, we are seeing higher moisture levels in that region. But again, with just how deep it's burning and how persistent and how severe the drought conditions were, it's going to take quite a bit of rain over a prolonged period of time to completely eliminate that drought. So fortunately, with the additional moisture and the higher than normal rain, it's possible that we will see less prevalence of those overwintering fires pop up, but that doesn't necessarily mean that that's going to completely eliminate the prevalence or the likelihood of them making themselves known. So there are a couple things that we do about those overwintering fires. Technology-wise, we use satellite technology to identify heat. And that's how this fire in the Fort Nelson zone was identified last week. There was a hot spot identified on the satellite. From there, once those are identified, crews will go out and then to get a visual confirmation that that is in fact an active fire, and then it'll be assigned a fire number. So that's what led it to pop up on the map. We're also come potentially as early as Wednesday, but kind of dependent on conditions. We will be doing some high level scanning. So that's where an aircraft, in this case a fixed-wing airplane, will fly over the zone, and they have the infrared technology as well to identify any heat. If they do identify areas of heat, then again, crews will go out and check it out just to validate that data. So a couple things that we're doing just to make sure that we are aware of and have eyes on those overwintering fires as early as possible and are able to manage them. But again, we did get a decent amount of precip in the fall, but that's not necessarily enough to completely eliminate the challenge. So it's possible and it's likely that we could see some more pop up as the snow does continue to melt. There are certain areas in that region that are still covered in snow, but much less snow even in the matter of about a week or so. So the less snow and the hotter temperatures, then we'll likely see kind of maybe more of this.
0: Is there a way to detect these hot spots in the winter seasons through satellite imagery or the flyovers you describe, or has the technology gotten to that point yet where it's that sensitive? Or even if we did have that technology, are we ever going to see it at the BC Wildfire Service? I would imagine this is expensive stuff.
1: I mean, we utilize the satellites that are already kind of up there doing this already, and we're monitoring them all the time. So even if we did see a hot spot pop up over the winter, I wouldn't say it's out of the question. But yeah, I don't know enough about the technology to know if maybe, even if there was the heat down below, if that would be moderated by the snow above, if the cooler, if they do pop up throughout the winter, we've addressed them like we would otherwise, but I'm not 100% sure really how deep that does penetrate and how sensitive they are to the deep, deep burning.
0: What is that technology called? Or like?
1: So the one that we use is like MODIS is a really common one. And it's not just ours. There's like MODIS and VIRS, and NASA has their satellites, but there's more and more satellite technology. So actually we do have someone within the organization that this is their area of expertise.
0: What is your prediction currently for the fire season of 2026? You know, are we in for a big one? Is it manageable? Do we know? Is there any way of knowing what goes into that?
1: Yeah, again, as I mentioned, the biggest predictor of fire activity in July and August is the amount of rain that we get in May and June, typically, and even April sometimes. We are going into the season with drought. Areas of the province still in that drought, even if it's not as severe as last year, drought is certainly a factor that does play into more severe fires. Weather, however, cannot be accurately predicted beyond a couple of days out. So it's tough to say. The long-term forecast now is kind of indicating that we're going to get back to those seasonal temperatures with maybe some more rain, which is a bit of a different pattern than what we went into May experiencing. So the more rain we do get in the next couple of weeks, that'll be the biggest factor that kind of tells us what's going to happen in July and August. But there is the potential there. We already are seeing the dryness. Fuels are dry. Even if it's not necessarily the drought, we're already seeing that dryness kind of go deeper as opposed to just like the top layer being quite dry. So a couple things there. But at this point, it is too early to say. But the drought is kind of the biggest factor that does indicate that it could be more challenging than it would otherwise if the drought was completely eliminated.
0: Gotcha. I was going to ask you what, you know, personal rituals you do to invoke the rain, but...
1: I think wherever I show up, it seems to just, like, I'm from Kamloops, and I'm just here for the week, and, like, I come up for the weekend, and we're not calling for rain, and then all of a sudden it's raining, and it's happened so many times where I'm like, I don't know. I think that's just it.
0: I like to do something rain-sensitive, like start painting something really important outside. You know, you cannot have it rain on this thing. Yeah, do that, then it will rain.
1: Exactly.
0: Yeah, do that all summer, and we can get it to rain.
1: Mm-hmm.
0: Oh, great. Thank you so much for your time.
1: We're
0: speaking to Carly DeRosier of the BC Wildfire Service on CFUR 88.7 FM The Fir on the 2026 fire season outlook and the concept of the spring dip. Thank you so much for your time and your insight, Carly. It's much appreciated. Good luck this season. Fingers crossed.
1: Thank you.
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4: Ruckus, Deadfall Brewing, and Overhang Climbing Gym.
0: All proceeds go towards local amphibian conservation, including fundraising for a boardwalk over sections of the Shane Lake Trail system to protect our amphibian friends. Or if you don't need a sticker, you can just write a check to the Eliza Lake Research Forest Society. care of Slam.
2: Slam. And tell me I'm your own.
0: 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The College of New Caledonia's budget for the upcoming 2026 to 2027 fiscal year, running April to March, features a lot of cuts due to revenue shortfalls amounting to about $7 million last year and a projected drop of another $8.7 million for this coming year. Students and faculty are generally understanding that sacrifices will be made in this event, but have doubts about the burdens being shouldered evenly. Kevin Darmani, business and management representative at the College of New Caledonia Student Union, also serves as a student representative on the college's Board of Governors. He took the time to speak with us, providing a student perspective on the budget as an elected representative. He was also joined by student union staffer Jasveer Singh, who supplied comment as well. Both have already experienced effects of cuts over the past year, Darmani arriving January 2025. We take you to the conversation we had with them at CNC campus. Opening is Kevin Darmani, Board of Governors Student Representative and Student Union Business and Management Representative, on how the budget cuts have affected students and how he feels further cuts will affect the college's students.
3: It deeply affects the students, as like most things are getting cut because of underfunding. And we have tutoring cuts, which affects people who are going for continuing education. So that affects a lot of students. And the tuition is constantly raising every year, which like really hits us hard, because students have to work on their housing costs, which are also rising, and then there's grocery and other monthly expenses that they have to deal with. So that becomes like really hard for the students in the long run. We understand that the college gets hit too because of the underfunding, but the tuition raises were like still happening when there were no caps on international students. So like this is kind of weird for us. So the other thing is like the management is expanding, and we're both basically getting raises, and they're getting raises in their salaries, but we are the ones getting raises in our tuition, which is really hard for us, but not for them as much.
0: Yeah, your raise doesn't feel as good.
3: Yes.
0: But it's an expense. That's
3: yes.
0: Hard to swallow.
3: Yes, there's like this uneven distribution of the burden across the college, which is where the burden is like mostly laid on the staff and on the faculty and the students, which makes things really hard for the students ultimately, whatever the reasoning behind this is. And there's like constant blame game going on, like in the federal provincial governments and between the colleges. They say they don't raise our like funding, and then provincial government says the federal government doesn't fund us, and then federal government throws the international students under the bus. So but the housing costs and the grocery crisis, like these things have not been solved, even though like the caps were introduced back in 2024. So we're not really seeing any results. And we had to like face all of this like hateful rhetoric towards international students because of that. But it didn't really solve the problem that the government at that time said that we were causing as international students. And now like domestic students have to face that problem also, because they're getting cuts in services and some rises in tuition as well. And there is no limit of how much tuition can be raised for international students. So we obviously have to pay the price for us not coming in enough numbers here. And then like the faculty has to pay the price too.
0: You mentioned it feels like your students are making sacrifices. The faculty at the college is making sacrifices, and number of positions are being cut. But administration, it doesn't really look the same proportion of sacrifices. Are there any details or specifics that make you feel that way?
3: Yes, I think like we are getting, the middle management is blowing up. It's expanding, and the executives get raises each year. What we could do is like, if we really want to survive genuinely, so we could freeze the raises for like 1 or 2 years, which would like help the college like keep on going. Like so then like the burden is a bit more evened out.
0: As a member of the Board of Governors, I'm sure conversations about this have been deliberated for a good while. What is your experience of that being someone dealing in that end of things, a student representative on the Board of Governors?
3: So I can reveal everything because I have duty to confidentiality too as well. But they do try to focus on the survival of the college. But what's happening is everyone's ignoring the students, which are the main stakeholders in the post-secondary education system.
0: In a sense, you're kind of feeling that I'm imagining a hierarchy of priorities where in most post-secondary institutions, I imagine students are at the core focus or the center. From there, supporting the students would be the instructional staff or faculty. And then from there, the administration supports the staff to make the whole thing work. But right now, correct me if I'm wrong, is your feeling that pyramid is inverted and everything is serving the administration? It's upside down.
3: Yeah, and the students are being treated as cash cows. It's not our job, especially as international students, it's not our job to fund the post-secondary education. It was the provincial government's job and the federal government's job. It's not our job and it's not our fault. So we shouldn't be paying for that by getting our tuitions raised. And I've seen students and myself also struggling financially. I had to take another loan this semester to make the tuition for this semester. And then there's 2% fee increase for the domestic students because there's a cap on that. But 4% on international students projected for this year and starting August 1st, 2026. And there's no limit on the tuition for us. But even with that, our struggles are kind of equal between the domestic and the international students. The underfunding hits us all together. And for me personally, I took an education loan to come here. So, and after that, I have to sometimes ask money from home or get a debt from somewhere else. So I'm getting debt on top of debt, and tuition is becoming a debt sentence for us.
0: And as far as prospects of paying that debt off, do you feel when you initially came here to begin your studies, is your educational path headed in a direction that will be able to pay off that debt still, or have things shifted around to the point where you're wondering about the path you've chosen?
3: Oh yes, it's pretty unpredictable because of the advancement in other things in the job market as well. Job market is already pretty hard here. And then you have things AI. And so imagine you're a student in a writing program and you're I'm going to get an entry-level job and get some experience. But after struggling through all that, you graduate. But then the companies out there in the job market, they're asking you to be able to work with AI, which the college didn't teach you. And you spent all that money on on diplomas on those courses, but now your future is uncertain. You can't really enter the industry you wanted to enter into, and then you have to go do something else, and then you get hated for it again.
0: Do you have something to add to that as well?
5: Yeah, so I was a student here at CNC back in time. I graduated in 2023. Still, the struggles during my time were the same. I heard the same things as Kevin mentioned from students. 6 to 7 students living in 2-bedroom basement because they cannot afford it. Students relying on community food banks, they cannot buy groceries. Students working on unregulated jobs, right? Because they have to make up to their tuition. All because of underfunding, right? Or either the finances can be managed in a better way, right? So the struggles are the same. We've seen this thing that where every institution across BC is saying, oh, it's all because of cuts. It's all because of cuts on international students by IRCC. We don't see that's true, right? Because students' struggles were same back in time too when there were so many students, when there were 600-700 students coming to CNC just in one semester, right? The tuition fee was still raising at that time. Students were still not getting enough seats in the courses. So struggles still remain the same. Even we do not know where the problem is. So maybe government needs to work with institutions to figure out where that issue is. Because international students or domestic students, they both are struggling the same. We are not here to make sure that we fulfill the budget shortfalls for CNC. It's their responsibility. Students are here to get a good education, right? And they deserve it. Education is a debt sentence right now. It's kind of luxury, right? that students are taking schools off so they can go work in summers and come back. And then, so it's leading towards delays in their graduations, unpredictability in their life. So they're suffering through a lot.
0: Students are being affected negatively by this across the board. It's not just an international student issue. It's a student issue. Yes.
3: Yeah, especially when like programs are being cut and then you have limited time to finish those programs because now we have teach out plans, and then they're mentioning, oh, these courses will not be available after December 2026.
0: Right. I didn't think of that as a factor, but the pressure is kind of on. You really have to succeed in that program because if you fail the course or whatever, there's no second chances.
3: And you have to be able to afford that program to be finishing before like December 2026 as well. If you can't afford that, of course you'll have to try to take the course from another university or like another college in January 2027. So like it's an uphill battle for all of us right now.
0: You don't have the ease of transportation to just pick up everything in Prince George and head out. You've made your bet on Prince George. You're here. You're trying to make your degree happen, your qualifications happen in this community, and you really want that to work out. Hey, given the difficult economic financial system that the college finds itself in right now, what communication or action, for that matter, would reassure you as a student moving ahead into that year? What are you hoping to hear from the college that would just give you some solid ground?
3: Maybe in their policies should focus on students as like human beings who want to learn instead of like just demographics that bring them revenue. That should be reflected in the policies. Also like in the way they schedule the course classes as well. That's something of a big complaint I've heard from many students. The courses are scheduled in a way that they can either attend the classes and then waste like 4 hours of their day sitting at the college. They can't go for a shift or like work and actually pay for their tuition. So the college on one hand like tells us to study and pay our tuition as well, but then makes it really hard for us to pay for tuition. These kind of like little things they could do. And like I've heard some student stories too that who have to work in conditions that usually employers wouldn't, because many of these employers who exploit students, they know that they won't really complain because they're in some kind of a situation where they can't really go against the management in the office. So they exploit like students to the fullest, because most students are worried about paying the tuition. So it makes it them really hard to study and focus on their assignments and preparation of exams because of work. Because on one hand, they have the pressure to gather the amount to pay for their tuition. And on one hand, they have to pass their courses as well. So it creates, like, it gives the students the feelings that the top management really doesn't consider us learners.
0: And both of you made mention to the terminology debt sentence. Do either of you want to explore that idea?
3: It's like because most students, they fall in for like loan sharks, because like especially for international students, like there's we have no option for getting a loan like legally without a Canadian citizen who can be a nominee. And like it's understandable because like banks don't want to take a risk with us, but when you have taken a loan before to get into education and tuition keeps rising, even for domestic students that has to be tough. Like, and then you have to get another loan to pay off that tuition because of the rise in tuition again, or because they're canceling programs, you want to finish it quickly before December 2026, and you have to take a bigger loan to pay off for all the courses and like finish your graduation in time. So that kind of brings you into a debt sentence. So it's like you're in a debt trap. So that's why we call it a debt sentence. You're kind of in prison. You're not free from your financial burdens.
0: Thanks so much for that. I appreciate it. The president of College of New Caledonia, Cindy Heitman, made reference to this. I've heard various make reference to this. You know, David Eby, various ministers. It's been alluded to that this area of the province or the province itself, it's on the verge of an economic boon. A lot of activity. Infrastructure projects announced, there's mines that are pending being open. All these things are waiting. Do you feel that you have a place or are well positioned to be able to take advantage of that should it happen, given the current circumstances?
3: No, the current circumstances like don't feel like we are being included into that progress. And I think like if your education sector is struggling, I don't know how you plan to progress as a nation. How do you plan to like develop a region if your students are suffering? That are your like your future labors, and that's problematic.
5: Shouldn't pay the price. I think government should invest a lot in education. BC needs more nurses, more tradesperson, more administrators, everything, right? But where are they going to get it from? From schools. And if they're not investing in schools, there's no stronger BC together, right?
0: Thank you both for your time. I really appreciate today. Thanks a lot.
6: Closing out that conversation was College of New Caledonia student union organizer Jasveer Singh, who joined student union representative Kevin Darmani, business and management representative, who also happens to be the student representative on the college's board of governors, both expressing the pains experienced during the 2025-26 fiscal year and even earlier, and expressing their concerns for the 2026-2027 fiscal year, which started this April 2026. That budget is now available at cnc.bc.ca/about/initiatives/budget. In case you're wondering what the instructor's point of view is, with most of the 80 total layoffs being represented by faculty members, the College of New Caledonia's Faculty Association provided this statement, quote, "The Faculty Association's view is that CNC is balancing the budget at the cost of programs, faculty, and services to students. One of our most serious concerns is management bloat. It does not make sense to keep hiring more managers when there are fewer people to manage. We do not understand why CNC has created new management positions in the last 2 years when we have 1,500 fewer students, 26 fewer programs, and 30% fewer faculty. The budget information released by CNC has not brought clarity and has in fact raised a number of questions. How much are they spending on external consultants?" I'll pause the quote here to reference a line item in the release 2026-27 budget. The line item is named Policy, Planning, and Strategy, which totals $875,229, down from $962,520 in the 2025-26 year, a difference of about $87,000. I'll continue the statement. Quote, "Given the closure of and cutbacks to regional campuses, how is CNC going to be supporting regional communities? Where are the projected international student numbers coming from when we have been told there are so few international students that programs must be canceled and faculty must be laid off?" End quote. An interview with College of New Caledonia President Cindy Heitman can be found on cfur.ca and frequencynews.ca for further reference, with statements considered from her, the Faculty Association of the College, and student representatives of the College of New Caledonia. One can infer that even though the budget is released and a number of answers have been given, several questions remain as the future of the college, employment status for instructors, and of students' education all hang in the balance. Tune in to Due North on the FIR, CFIR Radio 88.7 FM, to learn more as we do during our continued coverage down the road. 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You may have heard words like food security, food sovereignty, food systems bandied about over the last few years. As these phrases emerge on posters and conversations and so on, well, as it turns out, the concepts associated with these things affect us all, especially up here in northern BC. It has to do with answers to questions like, what are we going to do if the grocery store closes? So please, I invite you to join us as we attempt to wrap our heads around this comprehensive and dynamic system. When you think about it, the food system in your community is pretty complex. Food is grown, farmed, harvested, somewhere, transported, refrigerated, and distributed to you, and a variety of different methods apply if it's plant-based, dairy-based, meat-based. To what extent has it been processed? To consider it all can make your head spin.

0: These individuals are ongoing advocates for local food security and local food sovereignty right here in Prince George and the area. To get an idea on how to conceptualize this Prince George foodscape, we bring you first to our conversation with April Otteson on just what food security is versus food sovereignty and why that matters.
1: Yeah, so food security talks about having enough food to eat, but it's still based on an unfair system. Food security is still based on the old established rules of a food system where we have food security, but we have 25% of people across Canada that do not have enough food to eat. Inadequate food for basic needs. Food security is based on the policies that we already have in place that aren't serving our population completely. And food sovereignty is having the ability to determine what your food system is and what kind of food you can access. You know, when we go into these grocery stores that are owned by a small number of very powerful chains, we're dictated what kind of food, and it's often food-like substances. There's often a lack of what we call food in the grocery stores. And food sovereignty is sourcing your food, being able to source the kind of food that you want to put into your body locally. And we don't have adequate local alternatives yet. But hopefully, bringing together all the different stakeholders in our food system and having a collective vision, which a food charter outlines, we can improve that situation dramatically. And that is the key. Like I said, in 2019, myself and my local food PG society submitted a draft food charter to the city. And at the time, they said this needs a lot more support from various stakeholders in the community. And so over the last number of years, that has been happening. The support has been growing. You know, you tell two friends and they tell two friends, and this has been going on for many decades now.
0: So that is local food sovereignty advocate April Otteson. Now, to further support or endorse food sovereignty in a community, a food charter is formed to establish some broad, agreed-upon goals that the community can look to. But don't take my word for it. We're moving the conversation over now to farmer and food advocate Roanne Whittacase to explain what the value and function of a food charter is, to give you a better idea of why her and a number of other advocates are encouraging the city and regional district to adopt a food charter.
2: Essentially, with development of a food charter, I feel like that's just one piece in the evolution of local and regional food community. So April spoke to it at length. That is a very inspirational guiding document that we can continue to evolve. But I think that can also just inform further development of things like the Food Policy Council. There's a lot of people that are working on structuring a Food Policy Council for Prince George and the region. And what the purpose of that would be is a Food Policy Council can kind of bring together a lot of the key actors in a food system, and the purpose is to bring together that diverse, comprehensive food system. So that could include the city representatives, the regional district representatives, food producers, food distributors, food retailers and marketers, community members, like of course the Clearly Tinay, people doing like hunting and foraging, and like just trying to get all of the actors within coming with the food system together. And a food policy council, they can take different forms, but they typically lean into the more upstream food systems things. So that could be engaging with the different levels of government. It could be creating advocacy campaigns. It could be public education on food system. It could be fundraising and supporting food action on the ground. It could be coordinating together to create programs and asks of the government, and coordinating how we could best be supported to reach the collective goals of food security for Prince George and the region, and food sovereignty, of course, would be the ideal end goal there. That's taking place, but overall, like a conversation that has been going on a long time is that there's a lot of people in Prince George and the region working hard around food work and food security and food sovereignty, but often there can be that people are in silos, there could be like that disconnect. So I think creating that network and strengthening the network together in terms

0: of all angles, like food production and coordinated food distribution and all of that, and working together, because we could increase pretty much every aspect of our food system for the better, in terms of urban land for food production, rural land for food production, and access for new food producers, food processing infrastructure, you know, get back like more dairies and dairy processing infrastructure up here. We could have more just general food processing, like kind of that food hub model, just making it so that we don't have to ship raw products from here down south for a lot of that to return. Yeah, like egg processing facilities, a lot of the products, like Daybreak Eggs, for example, their eggs have to go down to, I think it's Kelowna, where they're graded and whatnot, and then they're returned back up north for sale. Milk as well from the north goes down to, I think, around Chilliwack, and it comes back. So there's just a lot of ways where we can build capacity up here for more food production and processing. And once we get that, then having it more accessible for local market will follow.
1: So while this all sounds important, it can still feel like it's up in the sky and far away. You may be thinking, I'm an average person. I gotta go get groceries at the grocery store. Perhaps I agree that prices of food and groceries are increasing over my lifetime, but what am I gonna do about it? I'm just an average guy. Why do I care about this? Why do I care about food sovereignty in northern BC and Prince George?
2: The biggest piece is having control over what goes into your body and how the food is being produced, how the human beings in the food system, the animals, the earth are being treated. And a food charter outlines all those things. I've got four pillars of our food system, is that we want to create a food system that is socially just, it's economically viable, environmentally sound, and above all, humane. So that's the aim of our food charter, the draft food charter that we've created.
1: Maybe I don't care so much about what goes into my body, but maybe I care more about what comes out of my pocket.
2: Yes, and that is a big, big, big deal. Canadians are facing persistently high prices, and this is in a retail environment that is dominated by a small number of very powerful large grocery store chains, and we know who they are here. We used to have some independent grocers in Prince George, PG Independent Grocers. So even though these companies, these corporations are reporting the highest profits ever, our grocery prices are going through the roof. And there isn't, you know, they don't need to have these exorbitant prices. So if you don't buy what they're selling, then they don't have power over you. So if you have a more powerful and dominant local food system, then you're not as vulnerable to the vagaries of climate change and poor weather conditions or poor soil. A food charter also talks about, you know, the environmental aspect, about like a lot of the food that ends up in these grocery stores, these global chains, is not harmoniously harvested, and they use a lot of herbicides and pesticides. Sort of the food is beaten out of the soil, basically. And so we're losing soil to this poor kind of farming. And when you produce food yourself, especially when you support a local food system, you know your farmer, you know your rancher, you know how they're producing the food. And then it's not always a problem. The transportation isn't always a problem, because we're, you know, transporting large quantities, you know, and it means that it can be as efficient as one little farm truck going back and forth to town, you know, 30 kilometers. But when you are able to source food locally, then you have more control over how the animals are being treated, how the farm workers are being treated, how the food is being treated, how it's being produced.
1: So what is the vision of the Prince George Food Charter, April?
2: I'd love to tell you, Ian. Our vision is a healthy, fair, and sustainable food system where everyone in our town has access to nutritious food and our city thrives socially, economically, and environmentally. We can access affordable food. We support local farmers and food producers. School and community programs have food accessible to them. This is a design system for people with mobility or income barriers. We want a fair and inclusive system where indigenous food systems and local markets that support small producers and diverse food cultures are welcomed and promoted. Food security and dignified access centered within food programs and organizations. That living wages are advocated for all, with additional support for vulnerable and marginalized populations. Food programs are prioritized for seniors and people experiencing poverty and others with limited access. We want to see sustainable production and consumption. So this is where the composting comes in. We want to see food waste reduced in households, schools, and businesses through education, prevention, recovery, and composting. And we have REAPS to thank for much education there. Urban agriculture, community gardens, local growers are supported to strengthen local regional food supply and responsible procurement of climate-friendly, local, regionally sourced food choices is supported. That's our vision in a nutshell. You can get a copy of this on the EAT website, too. The whole food charter. Let's eat local. PG.com.
1: Okay, so we've got an idea of what a food charter is, why it matters. But in the world of food sovereignty advocacy, beyond getting a charter like this adopted by the municipalities in our region and various other levels of government, what are some tangible things on the possible near future wish list for a local food sovereignty advocate? I asked Roanne Whittacase just that.
0: What to pick, I guess. I think on the food production side of things, like access to land is a really big thing because as everyone knows, the prices to accessing land and then for food production and for new farms to start up is pretty inaccessible. So with a lot of these generation of farmers that are exiting food production, the amount of new farmers entering is not paralleling that. And so I think there could be a lot of support in terms of land access for that, and then programs that also support smaller, like 1 acre and whatnot farms, which can produce a lot of food. And then also, like at the government level and whatnot, also programs that support food staying locally and regionally and provincially, because a lot of different programs focus primarily on export and whatnot. So I think there can be changes that take place to support food production. And then for like food, like access and markets, like it's wonderful we have farmers markets, but I think having coordinated distribution, I mean, I think everyone would love to have a market, a retail store where you could access local products 7 days a week would be phenomenal. And so just, yeah, diversifying how people can access local food would be great. And I know the school districts and different institutions are trying to work to do more local food procurement, which will support more food production. So there's some things actually taking place currently. And then more food processing infrastructure. I know the Salvation Army PG is just establishing a community kitchen, but diversity in that and different opportunities for more food processing to take place in diverse ways, so that way we can have more stuff made here and stay here. And coordinated distribution, more northern food networks developed, I think would be pretty amazing, and strengthen like the Northern Roots food network that was developed, and it's moving food from Prince George all the way up to like Fort Nelson and Dawson Creek. And that project, I think if it carries on and advances, there's opportunities to model that in more northern food distribution, kinds of different stuff.
1: Two wishes of a local food advocacy group do seem to be taking shape, as a regional district of Fraser Fort George has hired an agricultural coordinator who's been active in the area of food sovereignty related matters for roughly a year, and the city of Prince George is set to approve the Prince George Food Charter as a values-based, non-binding framework that reflects the community's shared principles related to food security, sustainability, and local food systems. We'll have a little more on that and what it means for Prince George further down the road on Due North News. Until then, you've heard from passionate local food advocates on how local food sovereignty can empower communities to exercise agency and independence over the food systems they rely on. That was April Audison and Roanne Whittacase. April has been active, working in and volunteering for food system-related activities, businesses, and societies since the 90s, while Roanne is a co-owner and operator-farmer at Three Seeds Farm and steers everyone at the table. Prince George, eat PG. This is Ian Gregg reporting for CIFA Radio's Due North on 88.7 FM. 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

0: Hello, everybody. Thank you for tuning in to CFUR 88.7 FM. My name is Grace, and today I am joined by The Vaudevillian. The Vaudevillian is an award-winning Ontario-based duo featuring Jitterbug James and Nora Spades, who have been touring for the past 10 years together, and they just got back from their 50-day tour called Under the Big Top Tour and are now starting their Ballyhoo Bunny Tour. Thank you both so much for being here. Would you like to introduce yourselves and tell us a little bit about yourself and the duo?
1: Hey, Grace. Yeah, we're so thrilled to be chatting with you. I'm Nora Spades.
2: And I'm Jitterbug James.
1: Together we're the Vaudevillian. We've been on the road for a long time. And can you hear a squawking sound? Like, it sounds like there's like a flock of birds, right, Grace?
0: A little bit. It does.
1: So those are our parrots. They want to say hi. So if you hear any chirping or squawking, those are our three birds that are trying to say hi to you. Just a heads up. But they get jealous when we do radio interviews. So if you hear squawking, that's them trying to say, hey, don't forget about us.
0: Aw, that is so cool. I love that. So where did the name The Vaudevillian come from? How did the name start?
1: We were really into vaudeville culture. So there used to be, back in the 20s and 30s, a medicine show man would come to town.
3: 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But what if we crank that to an 11 out of a possible 5? 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It's just good times, man.
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3: 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It's so hot, it's cold. It's as soft as a rock and as hard as a cushion. You're listening to The Concrete Pillow, a collection of soft rock from Prince George and beyond. It's still rock and roll, just really, really leaning into the role.

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For the next hour, we will be touching on the more subtle side of the boulder. This is still rock music, but we're leaning a little more into the roll. 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

still want that rough exterior in your music with just a little extra softness right in the middle, you're in the right place. 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

0: always had this pull towards the natural world. Growing up, I was obsessed with everything that had to do with animals. I still am. My TV screen was constantly showcasing the likes of Steve Irwin, Jeff Corwin, and the Crab Brothers. 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

0: this is Paul Coniello from Montreal. We're living in a time when protest singers are essential. 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
1: Well, hey there, everybody. It's time now for When We Wake. I'm your host, Andrew Shaver, and you've got me for just under 60 minutes. And on today's show, I've got no wake-up call. It's just wall-to-wall chock-a-block terrific new music. We'll be on the West Coast. New music from Leroy Stagger, Hawk and Steel. We'll be on the East Coast. New music from the Lookout Tower, Carlton Stone, Saskatchewan's Lancelot Knight, Gatineau, Quebec's Mia Kelly, Toronto's The Next Machine. Holy moly, we're all over the place. We're going to kick things off pretty much square in the middle. We'll get things going with Winnipeg's Sam Singer. He's not just a singer, he's a songwriter. He's Sam Singer songwriter. And here's a new one. It's called Jacob. Welcome to When We Wake.

That's new from Vancouver Island's Leroy Stagger. There's an album coming May 29th called Pilgrimage. That track was Swimming Back, an album that he co-produced with Dartmouth, Nova Scotia's Joel Plaskett. Prince Edward County in Ontario is home to all sorts of cool people, including this fella right here, David James Allen, released a new one May 22nd called The Moonlight Waltz. It's from a forthcoming album due this fall called Jubilation Potpourri. It's David James Allen on When We Wake.

That's new from David James Allen, The Moonlight Waltz. Now, Gatineau, Quebec's Mia Kelly never stops touring, writing, releasing music. She's a force. She released a new album called Big Time Roller Coaster Feeling on the 22nd. From it, this is Sea to the Moon.

Let's Go Dancing. That's Tyler James Johnson featuring Jessica Benigni. Let's do a double shot of Victoria, BC. Hey, Tyler's from Victoria. So is Hawk and Steel. They have a new one coming out at the end of June called Ain't Never Moving On. From it, this is Dreams on TV on When We Wake.

That's rock and roll out of Montreal, Quebec. It's a band called The Satisfactory. The track's called Mary McCuller. To the East Coast, Carlton Stone has a new album coming out in September called Midnight Rose. Here's a track from it that he co-wrote with Bria Isabel and Dylan Guthrow. It's California Sober on When We Wake. Summer.

Ontario's The Next Machine with 2004 from an EP of theirs that just released, TNM. The Next Machine, I suppose. Cape Breton, Nova Scotia's The Lookout Tower have a new album coming June 5th called Lost in Foxglove. I'll play a track from it now called The Champ. They'll be sharing the stage with Garrett Mason in Brooks Village, Cape Breton, June 5th. Get there if you can. It's Lookout Tower with The Champ on When We Wake.

Stafford, Saskatchewan's The Brothers G with Let You In to Sudbury's Josh O'Dare and Brother Brother.

Johnny Zithers with My True Love Is On The Way Home. We got time for one last tune on today's episode of When We Wake. I've been your host, Andrew Shaver. I release music as Clever Hopes. You can find me on Instagram at The Andrew Shaver or at Clever Hopes. Quebec's Luan Larubina has an Argentinian father and a Quebecois mother. So perhaps it's unsurprising that her new one, Voz de Mi Vida, is sung in both French and Spanish. J'écris

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This is The Big Crunch. Crank up the volume and join us in enjoying this hour of headbanging hard rock jams. Expect lots of crazy riffs, loud bass, and impressive vocals. These tunes are sure to rattle your bones, so strap in and prepare yourself for The Big Crunch.

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1: Yes, it is. What can I get for you today?
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1: Would you like to see our sales rack?
0: Oh, goodness, no. I'm not looking for something cheap. I want something unique.
1: Not cheap, you say? I think I might have something for you, except it's not a CD mix. It's a radio show. Bad Not Cheap is a slice of life show hosted by Darcy. 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

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Dive into the world of soul music with us. Music that is more than just a sound, but an emotion. From classical soul to modern voices, this hour takes you on a trip through love, life, and everything in between.

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2: The following program is an all-language show which includes open discussions on topics related to the LGBTQ plus community and beyond, including, but not limited to mature subject matter such as sex and sexuality, personal experiences, and more. We aim to create a respectful and inclusive space for all. Listener discretion is advised. The views and opinions expressed are those of the guests and do not necessarily reflect the views and opinions of the producers and this outlet. 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
4: 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We'll find out about his queer history book and so much more. 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All that lies ahead as we start this journey through Rainbow Country. But our first stop, the Rainbow Country Bookstore. Today, author Lori Green reads from her book, Drag Queens and Beauty Queens, Contesting Femininity in the World's Playground.

0: New York Avenue, where the party began. Mortimer breathes deeply and gestures broadly with his arms at the now vacant lots and rundown buildings on the west side of New York Avenue. The Saratoga was here, he points behind us. And the Shea Perry Disco. He turns and walks toward the world famous boardwalk and makes a right on Westminster, commonly known as Snake Alley, a winding back street that connected New York, Kentucky, and Mount Vernon Avenues in the old neighborhood. The parking lot to the right used to be the Entertainments Club, the oldest bar on the East Coast. Louise Mack, who loved gay people, owned the building, and the bottom floor was her little speakeasy nightclub, which always catered to gay men. It was one of those places where you had to knock on the door and have a code word to get in. Mortimer continues to walk, looking around, gesturing toward two large parking lots on the opposite side of the street, where the Grand Central Hotel and Studios 5 and 6 once stood before they burned down. He laughs as he kicks an abandoned beer bottle toward the curb. Gay rooming houses and hotels once choked the streets here, and it was all gay everywhere. He turns and frowns as he rounds another corner of the ghosts of properties where it was easy to pick up young men for sex and rent boys, especially in the 1980s. We turn onto Kentucky Avenue, where Snake Alley ends, now a devastated parking lot, as he describes the hotels and gay businesses that used to line the west side of the street. On the corner of Pacific and Kentucky Avenues, on the right-hand side was the coffee mill. On the left-hand side, the Atlantic City Electric Company. Across the street was Kelsey's Restaurant. And what used to be a pool hall and pizza parlor, rooming houses, a little gay grocery store. He pauses and points across the street to a small house, which still has a plant in the window. This is where drag queen Sandy Beach lived. Mortimer points to a little window where he remembers losing his virginity. He shakes his head, surveying the empty space. Turning right on Pacific Avenue, we walk past an empty lot, which was once Lyle's, a gay breakfast place where everybody ended up after staying out all night partying. Two prostitutes walk by, followed by their pimp arguing about cigarettes. Turning right back down New York Avenue, he summons the ghosts of gay clubs once again, the Saratoga, the Shea, the Rendezvous, where he used to perform in drag, and where he saw his first gay sex inside the club, right on the dance floor. On the right side stood the Chester Inn, its restaurant called the Front Porch. And there was an underground club here called Pucolani with a pool. Across the street was an Italian restaurant, Mama Mott's, where he had his first gay date. It's all gone now. Camp and the queering of Miss America. The corner of New York Avenue and the boardwalk in Atlantic City Beach side is the girl side of the street. The spot where lesbians congregate to watch the parade and cheer as the cars go by carrying the Miss America pageant contestants. On the opposite side of the boardwalk, gay men stand in front of Ripley's Believe It or Not Museum waiting for the parade to begin. This year, there is an added intrigue since it's the first time an openly lesbian contestant, Miss Missouri Erinor Flattery, is competing for the crown as America's ideal woman. Many spectators carry rainbow flags. Some are dressed in drag, men in full makeup, women donning t-shirts with men's chests and muscular arms painted on them. Others wear rainbow kitsch, plastic sunglasses, boas, crystal studded crowns. Both men and women flirt with local police as they beg to stand pressed up against the parade route and promise they will behave in return. Drag queen Morgan Wells stands in a gown and a headpiece on the men's side. Beside her stands a man shirtless with pierced nipples attached to chains. Gay men congregate, sorted by age and acquaintance, under the marquee of the museum. To their right quietly sits a family with beach chairs and three small tow-headed children on their laps. Shoebies, or out-of-towners as we call them, they gawk at the spectacle before them. The convertible carrying the Miss America contestants in the Show Us Your Shoes parade pass in alphabetical order. They wear costumes whimsically representing their states, with shoes held up in the air with one leg as they lean back in their seats and wave to the crowds. Show us your shoes, is screamed from New York Avenue crowds as each contestant passes. And as they do, most of them met with cheers of encouragement, waving rainbow flags, while others receive sometimes not so flattering critiques of their tepid presentations. You on New York Avenue now, honey. You ain't in Kansas anymore, someone yells in the crowd. A baton twirling team from Kentucky approaches. The young girls dressed in rainbow colored leotards draw near, and the excitement among onlookers builds. They all respond by waving their rainbow flags and chanting, "Twirl, girl, twirl, twirl, girl, twirl," as they jump up and down and continue to wave their flags. The twirlers, a little disconcerted, perform their number. Flags begin waving and people push in toward the yellow cones along the parade route. Miss Missouri Erner Flaherty is dressed in a blue and white baseball uniform and holding up a pair of bejeweled high top sneakers. As the convertible nears, the cheers increase. She smiles, but she is demure as she waves. Jean runs toward the car, waving her rainbow flag. And though Erin smiles and waves back, she appears a bit awkward with this group of locals looking for some acknowledgement of their shared identity. The crowd chants, "Show us your shoes." Show us your shoes, not your midriffs. Mimi on First stands at the top of the risers as she enters wearing a 12-foot long purple bejeweled velvet octopus stole with arms wrapped around her torso and dragging down the steps behind her. Hair high in a platinum blonde bouffant, her lips bright red, Mimi cocks her head, turns, and drops the stole coyly, revealing a sparkling black velvet swimsuit and a gold and purple shell accessories. She struts, turns her back to the audience and winks. A finger goes to her lips as if to say, "Oh my, I'm so exposed." She seems oblivious to her fatness. In fact, she shows a confidence in her superior form, her extra large body jiggling, hands on her hips accentuating her simple frame. Mimi walks down the runway, stopping at the end. She licks her lips slowly, turns, and walks back to center stage, moving her hips slowly to the music. Mimi on First, contestant number one, is announced, along with her measurements, 72, 48, 72. The crowd cheers and applauds, and she bends over slowly, paws and bottom to the audience to retrieve her stole. As Mimi is escorted away by Speedo-clad male dancers, the next contestant begins to descend. Farrah Mascara steps gracefully, one stilettoed foot after the other in a sequined red robe. As she reaches the stage, her robe falls away, revealing a red cutout sequined swimsuit, fishnet stockings, and a giant lobster clawed hands as gloves. She moves her thumbs, pinching the air, flashing an open mouth, toothy smile. She shakes her head side to side, her huge hair just seconds behind her. Farrah struts from one side to the other as she makes her way down the runway, ending in a figure eight, pinching claws held high. She shimmies and jiggles her large body, putting one claw to her mouth in feigned embarrassment. Miss Farrah Mascara, contestant number two. Her favorite food is chicken nuggets. Her favorite color is the rainbow. Farrah squeals and grabs the arm of one of her escorts as the next contestant appears at the top of the risers in a gold lamé robe cinched around her waist. Tina Burner descends in sparkly white platform shoes and reveals her swimsuit, white and skirted, with a gold belt and an anchor and gold tasseled epaulets on her shoulders. Tina's ginger hair is coiffed 1950s style, and she holds a captain's nautical cap, posing, one knee bent, arms by her side, wrists flexed, head cocked to one side. She walks slowly to the top of the runway and puts one white gloved hand to her mouth as she knocks her knees together and giggles. Tina Burner, contestant number three. Her favorite perfume is fishy.
1: In the 60s, before the internet, to find each other, queer people needed to actually get together in real space and real time. Since most places didn't tolerate our kind, depending on where you were, your options could be limited. Large cities might have a few specialized commercial spaces, but in the absence of those, it was basically public washrooms, parks, or house parties. They all had their downsides. Commercial spaces required you to spend money, and that's one of the reasons why they were mostly for men. Even in places as big as Toronto, there was seldom more than one lesbian bar at a time. Lesbians earned about 60% of the male wage and probably had more dependents. The economy just wasn't there. The old adage was, gay men go to restaurants, lesbians hold potlucks. Washrooms and parks were also pretty much boys only and could be dangerous. Plus, parks in the Canadian winter, not so good. You could freeze your willy off. House parties, you needed to know somebody, or know somebody who knew somebody, and so on, and be invited. In terms of commercial life, Montreal had led the pack, developing a sin city reputation during Prohibition in the U.S. in the 1930s. And where there's sin, there's always a place for us. Toronto the Good and Vancouver took a bit longer, but in 1974, Toronto had enough anonymity and a critical mass to produce a small commercial scene. At first, it was mostly straight bars where we were tolerated in a corner as long as we behaved. Next came a few straight-owned venues that served gay clientele. By the mid-70s, a new class of gay entrepreneurs emerged and started to open up on Church Street where rents were cheaper. But not everybody lived in Toronto or Montreal. In smaller centers, where businesses couldn't meet community needs, the lesbian and gay liberation movement of the 70s came up with a new model. Defy economics and do it for ourselves. We might not have a lot of capital, but we did have free labor. For example, the Lesbian Organization of Toronto established a non-profit community center in a ramshackle old Victorian house in 1977. It held dances and brunches and drop-ins and provided meeting spaces and a coffee house and hosted a phone line for a whole generation of women. LOOT, as it was known, was following a strategy already developed elsewhere. In Saskatoon, the Zodiac Friendship Society opened its community center in 1973. Edmonton and Calgary soon followed suit. HALO, the Homophile Association of London, Ontario, started in 1974, and the Halifax Gay Alliance for Equality first began running dances in the Turret in 76 and later turned that into a community center. By the end of the decade, there was a network of lesbian and gay groups providing community spaces in dozens of medium-sized centers across Canada, volunteer-run and community-controlled. This is Tim McCaskill, a gay liberation dinosaur from another planet and author of Queer Progress.
2: 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Other selections to look forward to include Give Me the Ball, the Billie Jean King documentary, a film that focuses on the tennis global icon, Leviticus, a coming-of-age psychological thriller that confronts conversion therapy and religious fanaticism. From multi-platinum-selling recording artist comes the documentary Anti-Diva, The Carol Pope Confessions. The Inside Out 2SLGBTQ+ Film Festival returns Friday, May 22nd to Sunday, May 31st, with an expansive and vibrant program celebrating queer storytelling from around the world. 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
5: Detective Schmitz was not having an easy night. An officer of the Berlin Criminal Police, he'd received confidential tip-offs for some time of illicit goings-on at the Turkish Tent, a grand ballroom just north of central Berlin. It was a group of lesbian women who called themselves Sun, Sonne, that was supposedly renting the place out twice a week, and he was determined to get to the bottom of it. What's an enterprising officer of the law to do then but investigate for himself? On the evening of July 17th, 1935, he set off just before midnight. It was a cool, cloudless night, and he had company, an official from the district office that regulated music. As Schmitz explained in his report the next day, this man was his beard. These regulators periodically checked up on every paid musician in their district, whether or not they were performing publicly. So the detective entered the ballroom on the pretense that he too was there just to check the paperwork of the musicians entertaining the dancing women. His disguise wasn't quite enough. When the men approached, two older women, probably event organizers, confronted them and tried to prevent their going any further. Only when his companion presented papers were they allowed to enter. Even then, he complained, one of the two women hovered around them for the duration of their stay, quote, following us into the ball, where she literally watched our every move. Schmitz may have thought he was being clever, but it's clear the women were not fooled. Still, he got more than he bargained for. When they entered the ballroom, 65 women clad in their finest evening wear turned their heads to look at the two interlopers. Clad in their finest male evening wear, I should say. Many were probably imitating the garçon style popular in the Roaring Twenties, bobbed hair with narrowly tailored jacket and trousers. Some of them likely sported monocles or cigarette holders. They made, according to our Hercule Poirot, quote, an odious impression. No sooner had he turned away from the dancing throngs, though, than he was confronted with two women sitting in the corner. What were they doing? Quote, their faces were not to be seen, the detective recounted, because they kept kissing each other for minutes on end. This behavior was vexing to me, he fumed.
3: Samuel Klaus Hunicki, hi, how are you?
5: I'm doing great. How are you?
3: I am well. First of all, did I butcher your name?
5: It's Klaus Hunicki. So you were close.
3: Klaus Hunicki. May I call you Samuel or Sam? How should
5: Sam,
3: I?
5: Sam is great.
3: Okay. Sam, thank you so much for being here. I appreciate your time, especially to talk about your current book. I will not abandon you. I will not abandon you, queer women in Nazi Germany. Talk to me about this book and essentially what you're telling within the pages of I Will Not Abandon You, Queer Women in Nazi Germany.
5: So first and foremost, it is, as the name suggests, a history of queer women in the Nazi period in Germany. This is, you know, a topic that people don't necessarily know a lot about. I think there's a lot of assumptions about queer life in Nazi Germany. A lot of what people know or think they know is about gay men. Lesbians, queer women, and trans people are oftentimes sort of forgotten or relegated to the sidelines. So at the end of the day, this is an attempt to tell a kind of comprehensive history of queer women in the 12 years of Nazi rule. It starts off in the Weimar period, which is the republic that Germany sets up after World War I and is known today as a kind of mecca for queer subcultures and queer rights. And so it starts there with this kind of flourishing of lesbian identity, lesbian culture, and then quickly moves into the Nazi seizure of power in 1933. There's a kind of immediate backlash against this queer efflorescence of the 1920s after Hitler takes power, and it walks the reader through that. One of the really interesting things about lesbian life in the Nazi period is that there's never a specific law that criminalizes female homosexuality or sort of queer female behavior. And so one of the things that the book is trying to do is show how, in spite of that, queer women are, in fact, persecuted. So despite the fact that there isn't a concrete law or policy that says if you're a lesbian, you're going to jail, nonetheless, queer women still face persecution. In spite of that, though, the book really tries to grapple with the agency of queer women. That is to say, despite that persecution, queer women were able to make consequential decisions about their own lives, about other people's lives, and they used that agency in a whole variety of ways. Some of them used it to resist fascism, some of them were complicit in fascism, some of them used it to throw grand balls of queer people in Berlin that lasted up through World War II. And then ultimately, the book takes us into the post-Nazi era and charts some of the life trajectories of these women, and also looks at efforts by women who were persecuted or their next of kin in cases where they died to get restitution from the post-war German government.
3: Is it fair to say that this is a history book?
5: Yes, it's certainly a history book.
3: And you are based where?
5: I live in Washington, D.C. I'm a professor at George Mason University in Northern Virginia.
3: And for yourself, why was it important for you to tell this particular story, write this particular book now?
5: Well, so I'm a gay man, I'm queer, and a lot of the research I do is on queer people. I was trained as a German historian, and so that's sort of my bread and butter. That's what I research, that's what I write about. My first book was about queer people in post-war Germany, looking in East and West Germany and kind of gay and lesbian activist groups in those countries. When I started researching that book, I stumbled across a set of four files in a Berlin archive. And this is sort of, you know, what historians dream about doing. We love to find these unexpected treasure troves of information. And I found these four files. Each one of them was a police file that recorded a case in which a lesbian couple or an alleged lesbian couple had been denounced to the police. And in some cases, they'd been denounced by their own parents or neighbors or colleagues. And that really kind of triggered my interest, because at this point, the dominant view was that queer women had not been persecuted. And so this really kind of sparked a question for me. What is the police doing investigating these women if there's not a law that they've broken, and if other historians who I've read tell me that queer women weren't persecuted? So this was about 10 years ago. I started working on this. I wrote an article. I thought it would be a one-off project, but it just sort of stuck in my mind as a really interesting project. Again, a lot of queer history focuses on gay men. It tends to not focus as much on lesbians. Historically, trans people too have been relegated to the sidelines, although thankfully that's also starting to be rectified. And so I just sort of kept clawing at this subject. I kept going back to various archives, looking for more stories. And eventually I had accumulated enough stories that I thought, oh, this actually could be a book. Pair that then with the Trump era, and it seemed sort of obvious to me that there, not only was I interested in queer life under fascism, but I thought many other people might be interested in—
3: They're living
5: sort of,
3: it.
5: Right, exactly. And so to me, this was a model of not only thinking about what does persecution look like under these sorts of governments, but also how do people actually survive these sorts of fascist dictatorships, and how do people, you know, in some cases, seek to thrive?
3: I asked you where you were,
5: mm-hmm.
3: you know, where you are. You're in America.
5: Yes.
3: I'm in Canada. I'm in Toronto. And it doesn't, I was interested to know why you wanted to write this book now, because it strikes me funny that you're writing about, you know, Nazis, you know, persecuting homosexuals
5: mm-hmm.
3: back in the day. But right now, you've got in America a lot of kind of like, you know, Nazi-ish type of,
5: mm-hmm.
3: you know, movement acting like the government against a lot of people, gay people,
5: yeah.
3: lesbian people, trans people in America. Do those parallels, does it almost, what's the word I want to use? Does it almost justify you writing this book now?
5: I mean,
3: the fact that what you're writing about is history, but it's also reality
5: yeah.
3: for a lot of your American citizens.
5: I don't know that I would go so far as to say it justifies it. I think, you know, I'm a historian. I think history for its own sake is also worthwhile, but I think it adds a sort of urgency to this history. And it's history that's really important to know right now for those reasons that you just stated. You know, if you look at the US today, most historians agree that we have a sort of fascist or quasi-fascist movement that's in power. Depending on who you ask, right, there is a kind of violent crackdown going on against people who live in the United States. People like me have so far been lucky. We're not targeted, although higher education, universities are among those who have been targeted by this administration. But immigrants, people of color, trans people in particular, have been targeted by this administration. So I think it is incredibly important to know what these forms of persecution have looked like in the past and how people have successfully or less successfully tried to resist those forms of persecution as models for what to do in the present day.
3: Exterminate the homosexuals. Twirling through fascism, the queer years of Weimar. These are just some of the chapter titles in your book, I Will Not Abandon You, Queer Women in Nazi Germany. When you were researching this book and you came across the information that you came across posters and propaganda, mm-hmm. there are images in the book. Did anything surprise you when you were researching this book? Did anything jump out to you that made you even go, uh-huh, interesting?
5: I mean, I think almost every story made me sit up and surprised me in different ways. So I've already mentioned just finding these files initially surprised me. There is one case that I have written about a lot, both in this book and in other articles, of two women named Margot and Marta. Margot's birth name was Holzmann. She was Jewish. And in order to escape deportation to a camp in Eastern Europe, she winds up marrying a Chinese man. And then later he winds up denouncing her and her lover, Marta, to the police. And in order to get off, they sort of fabricate the notion that her Chinese husband is running an illegal mahjong gambling ring. There's another case of a woman named Waltraut Hock, who is in many ways the reason I wrote this book. I mean, her story kind of threads itself throughout the book. She was a young woman who wound up being murdered in Auschwitz. And one of the things about her case that is just a little tiny note in this police file, she was the illegitimate daughter of a German woman and a American soldier from World War I who was in the German language colored. I don't know specifically what his race was. I don't know specifically what that means, but that suggests she was seen as a person of color in the Nazi government's view. There's another case of a queer woman who winds up marrying a trans woman, and ultimately both of them are sent to prison as queer people. So just case after case, there's another case of a queer woman who comes to police attention because she goes on a date with an older man, winds up robbing him of hundreds of marks, goes on a sort of spree on the town, goes to various sort of brothels and underground queer clubs, winds up in a city hundreds of miles to the south, eventually comes home about a week later, and her father sort of takes her by the ear to the police station to confess everything she's done. So each and every one of these stories just, I think, says something quite remarkable, both about the individuals themselves, but also about these larger questions of queer life under fascism, about how the Nazi state and society worked, which I think is of kind of enduring interest to people, and how people in many ways tried to resist fascism.
3: The title, I Will Not Abandon You, Queer Women in Nazi Germany. Is there a story behind choosing this particular title?
5: Yeah, I always struggle with titles. This is something anyone who knows me, I'm constantly asking friends and colleagues and families, you know, family members to sort of bounce title ideas off of them. In this case, one of the stories that was one of these first files I stumbled across and has really stayed with me. It's a case of two French workers, essentially sort of slave laborers who are brought to the Reich during World War II. Two women, And they are in a relationship during this period while they're working in this factory. And eventually they're found out, and their superior sort of reports them to the police and asks the police to make an example of them and says that they're kind of causing disturbances in this factory. They're impeding the war effort. And one of them, the younger, her name's Lucienne, and she goes into her police interrogation and is completely firm. She says, yes, we love each other. We are partners, despite efforts by the sort of administration of this factory to separate us. She says to the police, we have not abandoned each other because we love each other. And that phrase really stuck with me. And originally the title of the book when I started writing was We Will Not Abandon Each Other, just a direct quote from that. As I sort of massaged it and worked with it, I came up with the idea of kind of altering it slightly to I Will Not Abandon You as a way of kind of drawing the reader in, but also really highlighting this element of kind of queer solidarity and queer resistance that is at the heart of this book. Despite it being in part about persecution, really the heart of this book is about queer people making decisions about their own lives, and in many cases trying to resist Nazism in solidarity with one another. The night of February 26, 1943 was bitterly cold, and in the light of a waning gibbous moon, two figures hurried towards the Swiss border. Ilse Soniatowska and their Jewish friend Ruth Bazinski climbed over the barbed wire separating the Third Reich from freedom. But a Swiss customs official caught them on the other side. He detained them for an entire day before finally depositing them back in Germany, letting them cross through an unprotected section of the green border. That same night, they tried again. Crossing at the same location, they ran for 3 hours through Swiss countryside before again being caught by officials. This time, their captors did not turn them loose, but handed the pair over to German customs officials, who took them straight to the local Gestapo. Totzka was a familiar name to secret police officers in their hometown of Würzburg, a picturesque medieval city in the Franconia region of northern Bavaria. Born in Strasbourg in 1913, before Alsace and Lorraine were returned to France, Totzka had been careful to conceal that they were, in fact, a Polish citizen. Nonetheless, they had been a person of interest. In the late 1930s, they were thrown out of the Würzburg Conservatory for their anti-Nazi views and their, quote, friendliness towards Jews. They had also been denounced multiple times over the years by nosy neighbors. One had complained about Totzka's lack of employment. Another was suspicious that they constantly went into town but never seemed to have any visitors. Yet another griped that one of Totzka's friends, quote, looked Jewish, and that they never gave the Sieg Heil. Several suspected Totzka was a spy. Another neighbor complained that they enjoyed, quote, a deeply intimate friendship with a 15-year-old Jewess, and that they seemed to have, quote, an abnormal disposition. Yet another wrote that they, quote, frequently go out in men's clothing.
3: And on that note, we'll return after this Rainbow Country update.

0: 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I'm the owner and creator of LGBTQTherapyspace.com, the first LGBTQ-owned and operated national teletherapy platform. 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
1: Hi, I'm Carol B., the host and producer of radio programs Ruby Slippers and Through the Looking Glass. 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

0: numerous books and articles, an associate professor. History.
1: Yes.
0: Talk to me about what is it about history that talks to you? Why history?
2: Well, I think, I don't know. So I've been interested in history since I was a child. The very first work of history that I can remember reading was a biography of Henry VIII, who is obviously infamous for his six wives and his sort of various appetites and in some cases his real cruelty. And from the moment that I read this biography, I was hooked. I just started devouring history books. I decided then that I wanted to be a historian when I grew up. And I think the first thing about it that just stays with me is history is fundamentally about stories. I also read lots of fiction. And in my own writing and what I look for when I'm reading history are storytellers and stories. And I love reconstructing the past in order to kind of tell those stories in all of their richness. The other thing that I think history is ultimately useful for is that it's very hard for us living in the modern world to have a sense both of where we are and where we might be going as a society, as individuals, as citizens in a state, without having an understanding of history. If we don't understand where we've been, what we've done as a species, basically, I think it's actually very difficult for us to grapple with what the future might look like. Now, that's not to say that historians can predict the future. In fact, we're notoriously bad at predicting the future, and that's why most of us don't try to do it. But I think it does mean it gives us a sense of the realm of possibilities of what could be coming down the pike. And so again, to give you one example, when we look at the Trump administration, historians were really at the forefront, starting all the way back in 2015, of saying, this looks a lot like fascism. And based on that diagnosis, we can start telling you the kinds of things that this movement and this man might do once they get into power. And in fact, many of those predictions have been borne out in disturbing and dramatic ways.
0: Okay, so there's a word that I came across a few years ago.
2: Mm-hmm.
0: And I like to bring this word up when I interview historians, whether it's, you know, an author or a filmmaker making a documentary. And the word is presentism.
2: Mm.
0: Presentism. And in my, you know, basic bitch understanding is, in the most basic of terms, presentism is looking back at history and representing it and using the words, the terms mm-hmm. of that time, without putting a modern day lens on it. Case in point might be transgender. Mm-hmm. That's a more modern term. Back in the day, it would be transsexual, although transsexual is still used in some parts of the world. Mm-hmm. For yourself, when you are writing about history, how conscious are you to represent it the way that it is, the good, the bad, the ugly, mm-hmm. as opposed to, you know, wanting to put any kind of a spin on it? How conscious is it for you to represent it the way that it is?
2: That
0: when telling history.
2: Right. That's such a good question. I mean, this is something that historians are constantly grappling with. I'm constantly conscious of this. And I think I have two kind of impulses here. One is the impulse to take the past on its own terms, to think about the past as a foreign country that I'm almost being teleported into, and I'm reporting on what I see. And so, for instance, when it comes to identity categories, I generally tend to use identity categories that people at the time are using. And to the greatest extent possible, I'm trying to use identity categories that my characters themselves used to describe themselves. There are, however, a couple sort of exceptions to that. And that comes from

0: the opposite impulse, which is that I think of history, again, the impact that history has on our world and the importance of historical stories that we tell ourselves to shape the world means, in my mind, that the past is present. The past is still living with us, and it's important to treat it in that way. It's important to treat it as almost a character of its own, or as though these characters sort of might burst off the page and start speaking to us. And so I also try to translate the past into familiar terms and to sort of think with the past in ways that are comprehensible today. And so I think a really good example of this is gender identity. The term that was in use in the Weimar Republic and in the Nazi period was transvestite. Now, that today is a slur. It's not a nice word. It didn't have those connotations back then. And lots of people who we would today consider trans described themselves as quite happily as transvestites back then. So that term appears in the book. I tried to always put it in quotation marks when it appears as a way of signaling this, again, is a historically accurate term. At the same time, when there are cases of individuals who very clearly were designated one sex at birth and then lived their life as the other sex, this is an era where gender-affirming surgery is in its infancy. And you do have these people who, you have trans women who adopt female names, who adopt female dress, who sometimes seek to perform sort of other female functions, and the same with trans men. And I'm very happy to refer to these people as trans men and trans women because I think it's a term that makes sense to us today and accurately describes the lives of these individuals. And so it is this sort of balancing act between wanting to describe the past on its own terms and not make sort of foreign value judgments or identity judgments, while at the same time making the past alive and comprehensible to readers today.
1: I mentioned earlier that the book has pictures.
0: Yes.
1: Posters, propaganda, advertisements. How did you come across those?
0: All sorts of things. There's various collections, for instance, of Nazi propaganda. I found Nazi propaganda posters through these essentially archival collections of posters. One of the advertisements for a lesbian society in the Weimar Republic, I came across while reading one of the queer periodicals that was published in this period. I have images of some of the women who I'm talking about in the book. Those typically come from these police files. So when they were arrested, oftentimes they would be photographed, and they're traditional kind of mugshots. You get them straight on, you get them in profile. That sort of makes me uncomfortable, right? To say I'm going to depict this individual the way that the police saw them. At the same time, if this is the only image we have of them, I do think it's important where we can to not only resurrect the stories of these individuals, but also to put a face to the name so that readers can better kind of visualize who it is we're talking about. But really, these pictures come from all over. Probably my favorite picture in the whole book, which again comes from a police file, is of a ticket stub for one of these grand lesbian balls that were taking place in the mid-1930s to the early 1940s. So again, despite the persecution, despite the fact that they were living under fascism, you still have these parties of hundreds of queer people taking place in central Berlin. And we have some of the ticket stubs. And so I reprinted one of those in the book.
1: Sam, here's my last question for you, and it's simply this: what do you hope audiences come away with once they've experienced "I Will Not Abandon You," Queer Women in Nazi Germany?
0: Wow. So a few things. I guess first of all, I hope they come away entertained. I hope that they read this and they get wrapped up in the stories and transported. I hope they also come away with a deeper understanding of what persecution is and a better ability to recognize persecution in our own societies today. I think persecution is not always something that declares itself. It's not always the result of law, as in the case with queer women in Nazi Germany. It sometimes emerges from practices, from prejudices, and I hope that this book better enables people to diagnose it in the world today. I also hope, though, that it gives readers a deeper sense of solidarity and the human capacity for solidarity that cuts across lines of identity. Despite the fact that this book is about queer women, one of the main themes is this kind of solidarity that cut across lines of identity, whether the identity was racial, gender, class, or sexual. And, you know, in an era where we oftentimes still think really concretely in terms of identity categories and identity politics has sort of become a dirty word, my hope is that this book offers a vision of what a social solidarity or a politics can look like that takes identity seriously, that doesn't ignore identity, but isn't bound by identity. And so ultimately, I do hope that this book is inspiring to people today as they confront fascist movements in the US or elsewhere in the world.
1: Samuel Kluz-Hunicki. Did I get it right?
0: You did.
1: Hey. Thank you for your time. Well said, well done, well written. Thanks for being on the show.
0: Thanks for having me. A poster about Waltraud Hawk hung at Ravensbrück that day. A poster explaining her life and death. An example of the National Socialist persecution of lesbian women. Her story is one that caught the imagination of queer women in Germany. In the years since I first published about Hawk's fate, there have been newspaper articles printed and an effort to lay a Stolperstein, a small brass stumbling block in her hometown of Wiesbaden. There is not yet a memorial, but really it would just be a physical manifestation of what is already true. She has not been forgotten. I often think about Waltraud. What was she like? Who would she have grown into had she lived? What would she have made of her life? All I know is her fine, curling script and that she wanted to be a conductor. There are many in our histories who died but should have lived. The years of Nazi rule brim with them. What, though, of our obligation to these unhappy dead, to all those men and women and children who should have lived? Perhaps some would answer it is simply to chronicle the manner of their demise. But no, it is far too easy to despair when all we have is a litany of destruction. So I think about Waltraud, and I imagine what her life could have been. I imagine that she escaped Ravensbrück, or that she was hired as a conductor instead of a farmhand, or that she and her mother fled before the years of war. I think of her dancing at the balls of the Merry Nine, voting for the first time in a democratic Germany, marching with radical lesbians in the 1970s. I imagine even that I could have known her. The past might always have been otherwise, for although Waltraud was murdered, she might have gone on living a full and contented life until she died. Even the dead are with us, even they return, as the late Hilary Mantel once wrote, as angles in air, as sparks in flame, to share of our fortunes. And so long as we have the strength to see and the courage to remember, it is they who will not abandon us.
1: I will not abandon you. Queer women in Nazi Germany is available wherever you get your favorite books. For more information, simply visit samuelkluzhunicki.com.

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We just heard At the Feet of the Moon, Sexual Intelligence, and Alienation. Those tracks from Canada's very own The Parachute Club, off of their 1985 album, Moving Through the Moonlight, a compilation album featuring extended mixes. Coming up next, a queer artist set.

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Sexy Boy. Why? And Something's Gotta Give. Those tracks from Canadian queer artist Kinga. KingaMusic.com. 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

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And finally, I want to take this time to thank you for taking your time to be with me. 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Now, taking us out, one of my original tracks, number one.

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U Wang Clan, 3-Pack, Smarties, and my all-time favorite, Ice Tray. And nothing makes my day more than listening to all these hip tracks while opening a bottle of Code Red Mountain Dew, playing my Blood Elf in World of Warcraft, and wearing my giraffe onesie. 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

0: Look, it's better not to stand out in the crowd to call attention to yourself, you understand?
1: Listen, dead guys don't talk. If I'm on a job, I'm gonna kill everybody.
0: Stop acting like an idiot.
1: Let him swim at the bottom of the ocean.
2: Just want to let you know, man, I appreciate you. Took me in. Everything we've been doing up to this point been helping me bounce back to where I need to be. So I got real love for you. Is the feeling mutual?
3: My second night in the hospital, I woke to your face, your Grizzlies baseball cap forward for once, and your anvil eyes, a plummet of noiseless hope as you took in the sight of me. Your hands cradled a ceramic square of bamboo. It was a gift for all the luck I seemed to gather and spill at alarming speeds. I would return the favor in 2 years' time, gift you 2 green stocks for the center vase of the cafe because your last-minute engagement, it was an assembly of confetti from an emptying chest. I twisted, itching in my cardboard gown, and we took turns breathing into the cylinder of fear between our dandelion chests. We laughed about how every 6 hours, a resident would flutter in with my blood work and a spiral of wide-eyed third years would take their pens on guard and their notebooks out at the altar of this fluorescently lit safari glass, and they'd say, bleeding internally for 3 days, but just look. Her blood pressure is an even path. Her heart rate is near perfect. It's as if her body didn't know its own crisis. We are twinned, you and I. Phantom fraternal. We were carried by the switchhearts of giving women, so we watch as the symmetry of our stories keeps splitting open. The doctors are confused by your everything. How you speak in x-ray and move in math. Electric eel speed of thought encased in an aquarium of composure, your steady hands pointing up the map of your shorting circuits. You can name every tempest you live in the eye of, kingdom to class to uneven atom. You are the lion, brother, lost among the pride. When the nurse asks who she's speaking with, I have to stop myself from saying sister. And I am reminded of how mornings are not gifted triggerless to the masses, but that this day, like each one before, is a rising sign, pushing my unready blue spirit noiseless into the light.
4: Oh, when I grew up in a town called Brampton, and
5: B-Town represent.

I remember this one time in high school. These kids walked up to me and started calling me names like Nerd, Four Eyes, and Geek. They stole my glasses, pushed me down the stairs, and my shoes fell off. But now I listen to the beatbox on C4 Radio. So who's cool now?

0: Nice.
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2: 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Versus the world's sexiest exorcist. 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

0: do. 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

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Except for you, Chad! 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

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I know, I'm very cluff-er

0: You know, jazz is actually the granddaddy of rock and roll. So if anything...
1: Hey, what are you doing?
0: What? Yes. No.
1: Yes.
0: No.
1: Yes.
0: No.
1: Yes. 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

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The original rebel music, improvised, classic, fusion, and everything in between. This hour keeps on pushing the envelope. Even when other genres cease, the jazz hands keep going. A tasty brew of tunes for you to dive into.

I deserve all of your woes. For all the things that I saw, making things happen despite the things I knew I could afford. One thing I know now, if I ain't know it before, to maintain a sanity is a contact sport. Your album's about a Camry while we driving the chords. I mean, you know you want that old thing back. I'm Rick Ross, look at my fridge and it's scarce, but you know, I said it won't hold me back. Used to have Otis Blast to a tape deck, sliding on the street cause the tires rubber was worn like safe sex. I made messes with exes, made money, made extra. Transporting things, and recording things. I still be hoarding things, people, items, information. Still be hiding things, pain, trauma, inflammation. Like I've been pimping my whole life, but I'm not for none. I used to try to find peace, then I got me some.

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1: 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You are listening to Into the Mosh Pit here at CFUR Radio. It's fast, unhinged, loud, and pulled from raw energy. These are some of the best punk rock tunes you'll hear. It's chaotic noise and intense feelings, lots of passionate screaming, and insane beats going on here on 88.7 FM.

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1: The story's always stained with that red ink of victory. That bloodshed, the edit pages of our history. Robert Stack of cases, now unsolved mysteries. Stealing kids and hope now for over a century. No investigation when you're on the reservation. The only evidence is in the eyes holding hatred. No justice for the childhood's innocence taken. I guess it's okay to be beaten and raping. Cross-sanctioned, thanks a lot, you fathers and your mothers. Backyards are filled up with the bones of our brothers. No headstones, just graves undercover. They tried to make us clones, but it only made us tougher. Surprised no one snapped and went crazy as Columbine. After getting sodomized at the tender age of 9. Try to pay you off and then apologize. Just another day on the front lines of the colonized.
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0: 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So, see if you are cool enough to be in the mosh pit.
2: Oh.

More Mosh Pit on Seafer FM, but you should know, it doesn't matter who you are or what you do. If you're listening to this and want to rail at the establishment for a better life, then I personally salute you. If you're listening to this and you're cool with the status quo, then I've got some choice words for you. Go...

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Where it costs twice as much to live, but life is not getting any better. 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Am I M what I am, or am I M what I earn? 99% can afford to eat shit and stress. 99% get to wonder why they're always sick. 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Self-checkout, save 100%.

0: 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It's just good times, man.
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1: 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Going back to sad moments, it's okay to remember, it's okay to feel. When you can't find the words, these songs will find them for you. So soften your heart for this hour of sad but very comforting music. You are not alone in feeling what you are feeling, so sit back and let the music heal you.

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I said, yeah, me too. 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

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I said, yeah, I believe you. 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

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Are you down in the dumps and you just want to stay there and enjoy it? 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It'll be sure to keep your spirits

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0: If you like outdoor activities, you should check out the French Alps. They are great for hiking, skiing, and snowboarding. It doesn't matter the weather, you can always have a great time on the Alps.
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2: 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Grab your cowboy hats and your dancing boots because this is Throwback Country Hour. The songs that raised us and the stars that shaped us, get ready for some heartache, some bluegrass, some sing-alongs, and boot stompers. These are tunes that have played on Seeker before 2017, so kick back, settle in for today's classic country hits.

listening to CFUR's Throwback Country Hour, an hour of awesome hits played on Seaford before 2017. Put on those cowboy boots and get ready to dance. This is 88.

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was an underlying twang. 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
9: Welcome to NewsHour from the BBC World Service. I'm Regini Vaidyanathan. Iran says it reserves the right to retaliate after the US launches fresh strikes on the country. A voice from inside Iran tells us that hopes for a ceasefire and the reopening of the Strait of Hormuz remain.
10: Iranians would encourage more passage through the strait because they're going to level a fee at passing ships. And the more ships pass, the more money Iran will make.
9: As India and the UK break temperature records, we ask a UN expert what we and governments need to do to cope with the rising heat. And in the studio with a legend on what would have been Miles Davis's 100th birthday, we ask guitarist John McLaughlin what it was like being in the studio with him.
11: I was looking at him, not knowing what to do. He said, one of his famous koans, he said, "Play it like you don't know how to play the guitar."
9: All of that's coming up after the BBC News.
12: BBC News with Danielle Yawovetska. Iran's Revolutionary Guard have said they have the right to retaliate against violations of the ceasefire after the US carried out renewed airstrikes on Iranian missile sites and mine-laying boats. In Qatar, Iranian officials are continuing to discuss a possible deal with the US. Here's James Landale.
13: The ceasefire between the US and Iran has become even more fragile. American commanders said they attacked missile launch sites and mine-laying vessels in southern Iran in an act of self-defense. The Iranian Revolutionary Guard said they had a legitimate right to retaliate against what they considered a breach of the truce and claimed they had shot down a US drone. Iran's supreme leader, Mujtaba Khamenei, whose health and whereabouts remain unclear, issued a message on social media saying there was no longer any safe place for US forces in the Gulf and the region would no longer be a shield for American bases.
12: The Israeli military has intensified airstrikes across Lebanon after the Prime Minister Benjamin Netanyahu said his country was at war again with Hezbollah. The Lebanese National News Agency said 12 people were killed in overnight strikes on the town of Mashgara. Yolande Nell reports.
14: Israel says it's attacking Hezbollah in self-defense as the Iran-backed armed group continues to launch explosive drones at its soldiers in southern Lebanon and Israeli civilians across the border. The Israeli military says its latest strikes targeted Hezbollah weapons depots, command centers, observation posts, and other infrastructure. Residents of Nabatir in southern Lebanon have been warned to leave ahead of planned attacks there. Last night, the Israeli Prime Minister Benjamin Netanyahu said he'd told the Israeli military to press harder on the gas pedal to deal with Hezbollah.
12: Health officials in Gaza say at least five people have been killed in an Israeli strike that hit a refugee camp in the centre of the Palestinian enclave. Medics and residents in the Mughazi camp say an Israeli drone fired a missile as people were confronting an anti-Hamas militia group. Britain's Prime Minister Keir Starmer has said his government will put together a game-changer policy to take on social media giants to protect children. Earlier, Britain's top doctors said social media ranked alongside smoking as a threat to the health and well-being of young people. Ellen Room's son died aged 14 after taking part in a viral TikTok challenge.
15: I absolutely think it is a product. And just like any other product, I was reading yesterday actually about Peloton bikes. Peloton bikes were removed because children were injuring themselves on it. Now, they weren't even dying, they were injuring. And the product was removed and then before it was released back into the market. Why are we not doing that with social media? It is a product. Let's remove it. They can make it safe. It needs to be the technology companies that make it safe. And then when it's safe, we can consider giving it back.
12: World News from the BBC. The chairman of the oil giant BP has been removed less than a year into his job. A BP statement spoke of serious concerns related to governance and conduct. A senior BP independent director said the board had been surprised and disappointed to learn of governance oversight and conduct issues it deemed unacceptable and had taken decisive action against Albert Manifold. BP shares also fell by 6%. A train has collided with a school minibus in Belgium, killing four people, including two children aged 12 and 15. The accident happened at a level crossing outside Buchenhout in East Flanders. Aruna Iyengar reports.
16: Pictures in Belgian media show a white minivan lying on its side near the tracks, its front badly crumpled. The van was carrying seven pupils with special needs to school. Two of the teenagers, an adult accompanying them, and the van's driver were all killed. Another two students were badly injured. A spokesman from the railway operator Infrabel said CCTV footage showed the barriers at the level crossing were down and traffic lights were red, so it's not known how the van ended up on the tracks. The train driver reportedly applied the emergency brake but was unable to avoid the collision.
12: The military governor of Ituri province in the Democratic Republic of Congo, the epicentre of the current Ebola outbreak, has likened the struggle to contain the virus to a war which they lack resources to fight. Johnny Leboya Nkashama called for health officials to step up efforts to, as he put it, prevent Ituri descending into catastrophe. Prosecutors in Germany say a prominent actor and presenter accused of spreading fake AI-generated sexualized images of his TV star ex-wife is now also under investigation for alleged domestic violence. The claims against Christian Ullmann by his former wife Colleen Fernandez sparked a national outcry and protests in several cities. BBC News.
9: Hello and welcome to NewsHour from the BBC World Service. Coming to you live from London, I'm Regini Vaidyanathan. A few days ago, the signs from the US were that a long-term ceasefire with Iran was imminent. As the hours passed, the tone appeared to change. President Trump told negotiators to take their time to get it right. But as the diplomacy continued, the US announced it had launched fresh strikes on southern Iran, targeting missile sites and boats attempting to place mines. It said the strikes overnight, Monday into Tuesday, were an act of self-defense. Well, Tehran says it will retaliate and accuses the US of illegal and unjustified actions. All of this as we've had another statement from Iran's supreme leader. This was Iranian state television this morning reading a warning from Mojtaba Khamenei that there would be no safe haven for US forces in the Middle East.
17: With regards to the cooperation of Islamic countries, what is certain is that the clock cannot be turned back and that the nations

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4: 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The College of New Caledonia's budget for the upcoming 2026 to 2027 fiscal year, running April to March, features a lot of cuts due to revenue shortfalls amounting to about $7 million last year and a projected drop of another $8.7 million for this coming year. Students and faculty are generally understanding that sacrifices will be made in this event, but have doubts about the burdens being shouldered evenly. Kevin Darmani, business and management representative at the College of New Caledonia Student Union, also serves as a student representative on the college's Board of Governors. He took the time to speak with us, providing a student perspective on the budget as an elected representative. He was also joined by student union staffer Jasveer Singh, who supplied comment as well. Both have already experienced effects of cuts over the past year, Darmani arriving January 2025. We take you to the conversation we had with them at CNC campus. Opening is Kevin Darmani, Board of Governors Student Representative and Student Union Business and Management Representative, on how the budget cuts have affected students and how he feels further cuts will affect the college's students.
8: It deeply affects the students, as like most things are getting cut because of underfunding. And we have tutoring cuts, which affects people who are going for continuing education. So that affects a lot of students. And the tuition is constantly raising every year, which like really hits us hard because students have to work on their housing costs, which are also rising. And then there's grocery and other monthly expenses that they have to deal with. So that becomes like really hard for the students in the long run. We understand that the college gets hit too because of the underfunding, but the tuition raises were like still happening when there were no caps on international students. So like this is kind of weird for us. So the other thing is like the management is expanding and we're both basically getting raises and they're getting raises in their salaries, but we are the ones getting raises in our tuition, which is really hard for us, but not for them as much.
4: Yeah, your raise doesn't feel as good.
8: Yes.
4: But it's an expense. That's hard to swallow.
8: Yes. There's like this uneven distribution of the burden across the college, which is where the burden is like mostly laid on the staff and on the faculty and the students, which makes things really hard for the students ultimately, whatever the reasoning behind this is. And there's like constant blame game going on, like in the federal provincial governments and between the colleges. They say they don't raise our like funding, and then provincial government says the federal government doesn't fund us, and then federal government throws the international students under the bus. So but the housing costs and the grocery crisis, like these things have not been solved, even though like the caps were introduced back in 2024. So we're not really seeing any results. And we had to like face all of this like hateful rhetoric towards international students because of that. But it didn't really solve the problem that the government at that time said that we were causing as international students. And now like domestic students have to face that problem also, because they're getting cuts in services and some rises in tuition as well. And there is no limit of how much tuition can be raised for international students. So we obviously have to pay the price for us not coming in enough numbers here. And then like the faculty has to pay the price too.
4: You mentioned it feels like students are making sacrifices. The faculty at the college is making sacrifices, and number of positions are being cut. But administration, it doesn't really look the same proportion of sacrifices. Are there any details or specifics that make you feel that way?
8: Yes, I think like we are getting the middle management is blowing up. It's expanding, and the executives get raises each year. What we could do is like if we really want to survive genuinely, so we could freeze the raises for like 1 or 2 years, which would like help the college like keep on going. Like so then like the burden is a bit more evened out.
4: As a member of the Board of Governors, I'm sure conversations about this have been deliberated for a good while. What is your experience of that, being as someone dealing in that end of things, a student representative on the Board of Governors?
8: So I can reveal everything because like I have like a duty to confidentiality too as well. But like they do try to focus on the survival of the college, but what's happening is like everyone's ignoring the students, which are like the main stakeholders in the post-secondary education system.
4: In a sense, you're kind of feeling that I'm imagining a hierarchy of priorities where in most post-secondary institutions, I imagine students are at the core focus or the center. From there, supporting the students would be the instructional staff or faculty. And then from there, the administration supports the staff to make the whole thing work. But right now, correct me if I'm wrong, is your feeling that pyramid is inverted? Yes. And everything is serving the administration? It's upside down.
8: Yeah, and like the students are being like treated as like cash cows. Like it's not our job, like especially as international students, it's not our job to fund the post-secondary education. It was the like provincial government's job and the federal government's job. Like it's not our job and it's not our fault, so we shouldn't be paying for that by getting our tuitions raised. And like I've seen students and myself also like struggling financially. Like I had to take another loan this semester to make the tuition for this semester, and then there's like 2% fee increase for the domestic students because there's a cap on that, but like 4% on international students projected for like this year and starting August 1st, 2026, and there's no limit on the tuition for us. But even with that, like our struggles are kind of equal between the domestic and the international students. The underfunding hits us all together. And like for me personally, I took an education loan to come here. So, and after that, I have to sometimes like ask money from home or like get a debt from somewhere else. So I'm getting debt on top of debt, and like tuition is becoming like a debt sentence for us.
4: And as far as prospects of paying that debt off, do you feel like when you initially came here to begin your studies, is your educational path headed in a direction that will be able to pay off that debt still, or have things shifted around to the point where you're wondering about the path you've chosen?
8: Oh yes, it's pretty unpredictable because of the advancement in other things in the job market as well. Job market is like already pretty hard here, and then you have things like AI and so like imagine you're a student in a writing program and you're like, oh, I'm going to get an entry-level job and get some experience. But after struggling through all that, you graduate, but then the companies out there in the job market, they're asking you to be able to work with AI, which the college didn't teach you. And you spent all that money on like on diplomas and like on those courses. But now your future is uncertain. You can't really enter the industry you wanted to enter into. And then you have to go do something else. And then you get hated for it again.
4: Do you have something to add to that as well?
9: Yeah, so I was a student here at CNC in back in time. I graduated in 2023. Still, the struggles during my time were the same. I heard the same things as Kevin mentioned from students. 6 to 7 students living in 2-bedroom basement because they cannot afford it. Students relying on community food banks. They cannot buy groceries. Students working on unregulated jobs, right, because they have to make up to the tuition, all because of underfunding, right, or either the finances can be managed in a better way, right? So the struggles are same. We've seen this thing that where every institution across BC is saying, oh, it's all because of cuts. It's all because of cuts on international students by IRCC. We don't see that's true, right? Because students' struggles were same back in time too when there were so many students, when there were like 600-700 students coming to CNC just in one semester, right? The tuition fee was still rising at that time. Students were still not getting enough seats in the courses. So struggles still remain the same. Even we do not know where the problem is. So maybe government needs to work with institutions to figure out where that issue is. Because international students or domestic students, they both are struggling the same. We are not here to make sure that we fulfill the budget shortfalls for CNC. It's their responsibility. Students are here to get a good education, right? And they deserve it. Education is a debt sentence right now. It's kind of luxury, right? That students are taking schools off so they can go work in summers and come back. And then, so it's leading towards delays in their graduations, unpredictability in their life. So they're suffering through a lot.
4: Students are being affected negatively by this across the board. It's not just an international student issue. It's a student issue.
8: Yes. Yeah, especially when like programs are being cut, and then you have limited time to finish those programs because now we have teach out plans, and then they're mentioning, oh, these courses will not be available after December 2026.
4: Right. I didn't think of that as a factor, but the pressure is kind of on. You really have to succeed in that program because if you fail the course or whatever, there's no second chances.
8: And you have to be able to afford that program to be finishing before like December 2026 as well. If you can't afford that, of course you'll have to try to take the course from another university or like another college in January 2027. So like it's an uphill battle for all of us right now. Yeah.
4: You don't have the ease of transportation to just pick up everything in Prince George and head out. You've made your bet on Prince George. You're here. You're trying to make your degree happen, your qualifications happen in this community, and you really want that to work out, hey? Given the difficult economic financial system that the college finds itself in right now, what communication or action, for that matter, would reassure you as a student moving ahead into that year? What are you hoping to hear from the college that would just give you some solid ground?
8: Maybe in their policies should focus on students as like human beings who want to learn instead of like just demographics that bring them revenue. That should be reflected in the policies. Also like in the way they schedule the course classes as well. That's something of a big complaint I've heard from many students. The courses are scheduled in a way that they can either attend the classes and then waste like 4 hours of their day sitting at the college. They can't go for a shift or like work and actually pay for their tuition. So the college on one hand like tells us to study and pay our tuition as well, but then makes it really hard for us to pay for tuition. These kind of like little things they could do. And like I've heard some student stories too that who have to work in conditions that usually employers wouldn't, because many of these employers who exploit students, they know that they won't really complain because they're in some kind of a situation where they can't really go against the management in the office. So they exploit like students to the fullest, because most students are worried about paying the tuition. So it makes it them really hard to study and focus on their assignments and preparation of exams because of work. Because on one hand, they have the pressure to gather the amount to pay for their tuition. And on one hand, they have to pass their courses as well. So it creates, like, it gives the students the feeling that the top management really doesn't consider us learners.
4: And both of you made mention to the terminology debt sentence. Do either of you want to explore that idea?
8: It's like, because most students, they fall in for like loan sharks, because like especially for international students, like there's we have no option for getting a loan like legally without a Canadian citizen who can be our nominee. And like it's understandable, because like banks don't want to take a risk with us. But when you have taken a loan before to get into education, and tuition keeps rising, even for domestic students, that has to be tough. Like, and then you have to get another loan to pay off that tuition because of the rise in tuition again, or because they're canceling programs, you want to finish it quickly before December 2026, and you have to take a bigger loan to pay off for all the courses and like finish your graduation in time. So that kind of brings you into a debt sentence. So it's like you're in a debt trap. So that's why we call it a debt sentence. You're kind of in prison. You're not free from your financial burdens.
4: Thanks so much for that. I appreciate it. The president of the College of New Caledonia, Cindy Heitman, made reference to this. I've heard various provincial politicians make reference to this, you know, David Eby, various ministers. It's been alluded to that this area of the province, or the province itself, it's on the verge of an economic boon. A lot of activity is kind of waiting in the wings. There's been a lot of federal infrastructure projects announced. There's mines that are pending being open. All these things are waiting. Do you feel that you have a place or are well positioned to be able to take advantage of that should it happen, given the current circumstances?
8: No, the current circumstances like don't feel like we are being included into that progress. And I think like if your education sector is struggling, I don't know how you plan to progress as a nation. How do you plan to like develop a region if your students are suffering? That are your like your future labors, and that's problematic in itself, like contradictory actually.
9: We just want to say students shouldn't pay the price. I think government should invest a lot in education. BC needs more nurses, more tradesperson, more administrators, everything, right? But where are they going to get it from schools? And if they're not investing in schools, there's no stronger BC together, right?
4: Thank you both for your time. I really appreciate today. Thanks a lot.
10: Closing out that conversation was College of New Caledonia student union organizer Jasveer Singh, who joined student union representative Kevin Darmani, business and management representative, who also happens to be the student representative on the college's board of governors, both expressing the pains experienced during the 2025-26 fiscal year and even earlier, and expressing their concerns for the 2026-2027 fiscal year, which started this April 2026. That budget is now available at cnc.bc.ca/about/initiatives/budget. In case you're wondering what the instructor's point of view is, with most of the 80 total layoffs being represented by faculty members, the College of New Caledonia's Faculty Association provided this statement, quote, "The Faculty Association's view is that CNC is balancing the budget at the cost of programs, faculty, and services to students. One of our most serious concerns is management bloat. It does not make sense to keep hiring more managers when there are fewer people to manage. We do not understand why CNC has created new management positions in the last 2 years, when we have 1,500 fewer students, 26 fewer programs, and 30% fewer faculty. The budget information released by CNC has not brought clarity and has in fact raised a number of questions. How much are they spending on external consultants?" I'll pause the quote here to reference a line item in the release 2026-27 budget. The line item is named Policy, Planning, and Strategy, which totals $875,229, down from $962,520 in the 2025-26 year, a difference of about $87,000.
4: I'll continue the statement. Quote, given the closure of and cutbacks to regional campuses, how is CNC going to be supporting regional communities? Where are the projected international student numbers coming from when we have been told there are so few international students that programs must be canceled and faculty must be laid off? End quote. An interview with College of New Caledonia President Cindy Heitman can be found on CFUR.ca and FrequencyNews.ca for further reference. With statements considered from her, the Faculty Association of the College, and student representatives of the College of New Caledonia, one can infer that even though the budget is released and a number of answers have been given, several questions remain as the future of the college, employment status for instructors, and of students' education all hang in the balance. Tune in to Due North on the Fur. 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
4: 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You may have heard words like food security, food sovereignty, food systems bandied about over the last few years. As these phrases emerge on posters and conversations and so on, well, as it turns out, the concepts associated with these things affect us all, especially up here in northern BC. It has to do with answers to questions like, what are we going to do if the grocery store closes? So please, I invite you to join us as we attempt to wrap our heads around this comprehensive and dynamic system. When you think about it, the food system in your community is pretty complex. Food is grown, farmed, harvested, somewhere, transported, refrigerated, and distributed to you, and a variety of different methods apply if it's plant-based, dairy-based, meat-based. To what extent has it been processed? To consider it all can make your head spin. We called upon a couple local experts to speak to the matter. Rowan Whittacase and April Otteson are both heavily involved in this area. Rowan is a co-owner, operator, and farmer at Three Seeds Farm, a local food sovereignty advocate for Everyone at the Table, or EAT Prince George. April Otteson is a former owner-operator of beloved downtown eatery, Sassafras Savories, a committed volunteer in all areas of food sovereignty and security, including areas of community gardening, and within the Salvation Army's food distribution program, the Let's Eat Local Prince George Society, former instructor of local sustainable food production at the College of New Caledonia, and both of these individuals are ongoing advocates for local food security and local food sovereignty right here in Prince George and the area. To get an idea on how to conceptualize this Prince George foodscape, we bring you first to our conversation with April Otteson on just what food security is versus food sovereignty and why that matters.
12: Yeah, so food security talks about having enough food to eat, but it's still based on an unfair system. Food security is still based on the old established rules of a food system where we have food security, but we have 25% of people across Canada that do not have enough food to eat. inadequate food for basic needs. Food security is based on the policies that we already have in place that aren't serving our population completely. And food sovereignty is having the ability to determine what your food system is and what kind of food you can access. You know, when we go into these grocery stores that are owned by a small number of very powerful chains, we're dictated what kind of food. And it's often food-like substances. There's often a lack of what we call food in the grocery stores. And food sovereignty is sourcing your food, being able to source the kind of food that you want to put into your body locally. And we don't have adequate local alternatives yet. But hopefully, bringing together all the different stakeholders in our food system and having a collective vision, which a food charter outlines, we can improve that situation dramatically. And that is the key. Like I said, in 2019, myself and my local food PG society submitted a draft food charter to the city. And at the time, they said this needs a lot more support from various stakeholders in the community. And so over the last number of years, that has been happening. The support has been growing. You know, you tell two friends and they tell two friends, and this has been going on for many decades now.
10: So that is local food sovereignty advocate April Otteson. Now, to further support or endorse food sovereignty in a community, a food charter is formed to establish some broad, agreed-upon goals that the community can look to. But don't take my word for it. We're moving the conversation over now to farmer and food advocate Roanne Whittacase to explain what the value and function of a food charter is, to give you a better idea of why her and a number of other advocates are encouraging the city and regional district to adopt a food charter.
13: Essentially, with development of a food charter, I feel like that's just one piece in the evolution of local and regional food communities. So April spoke to it at length. That is a very inspirational guiding document that we can continue to evolve. But I think that can also just inform further development of things like the Food Policy Council. There's a lot of people that are working on structuring a Food Policy Council for Prince George and the region. And what the purpose of that would be is a Food Policy Council can kind of bring together a lot of the key actors in a food system, and the purpose is to bring together that diverse, comprehensive food system. So that could include the city representatives, the regional district representatives, food producers, food distributors, food retailers and marketers, community members, like of course the Clearly Tinay, people doing like hunting and foraging, and like just trying to get all of the actors within comprehensive food system together. And a food policy council, they can take different forms, but they typically lean into the more upstream food systems things. So that could be engaging with the different levels of government. It could be creating advocacy campaigns. It could be public education on food system. It could be fundraising and supporting food action on the ground. It could be coordinating together to create programs and asks of the government and coordinating how we could best be supported to reach the collective goals of food security for Prince George and the region, and food sovereignty, of course, would be the ideal end goal there. That's taking place, but overall, like a conversation that has been going on a long time is that there's a lot of people in Prince George and the region working hard around food work and food security and food sovereignty, but often there can be that people are in silos, there could be like that disconnect. So I think creating that network and strengthening the network together in terms of all angles, like food production and coordinated food distribution and all of that, and working together, because we could increase pretty much every aspect of our food system for the better in terms of urban land for food production, rural land for food production and access for new food producers, food processing infrastructure, you know, get back like more dairies and dairy processing infrastructure up here. We could have more just general food processing, like kind of that food hub model, just making it so that we don't have to ship raw products from here down south for a lot of that to return. Yeah, like egg processing facilities, a lot of the products, like Daybreak Eggs, for example, their eggs have to go down to, I think it's Kelowna, where they're graded and whatnot, and then they're returned back up north for sale. Milk as well from the north goes down to, I think, around Chilliwack, and it comes back. So there's just a lot of ways where we can build capacity up here for more food production and processing. And once we get that, then having it more accessible for local market will follow.
4: So while this all sounds important, it can still feel like it's up in the sky and far away. You may be thinking, I'm an average person. I gotta go get groceries at the grocery store. Perhaps I agree that prices of food and groceries are increasing over my lifetime, but what am I gonna do about it? I'm just an average guy. Why do I care about this? Why do I care about food sovereignty in northern BC and Prince George?
12: The biggest piece is having control over what goes into your body and how the food is being produced, how the human beings in the food system, the animals, the earth are being treated. And a food charter outlines all those things. I've got four pillars of our food system. Is that we want to create a food system that is socially just, it's economically viable, environmentally sound, and above all, humane. So that's the aim of our food charter, the draft food charter that we've created.
4: Maybe I don't care so much about what goes into my body, but maybe I care more about what comes out of my pocket.
12: Yes, and that is a big, big, big deal. Canadians are facing persistently high prices, and this is in a retail environment that is dominated by a small number of very powerful large grocery store chains, and we know who they are here. We used to have some independent grocers in Prince George, PG Independent Grocers. So even though these companies, these corporations are reporting the highest profits ever, our grocery prices are going through the roof. And there isn't, you know, they don't need to have these exorbitant prices. So if you don't buy what they're selling, then they don't have power over you. So if you have a more powerful and dominant local food system, then you're not as vulnerable to the vagaries of climate change and poor weather conditions or poor soil. A food charter also talks about, you know, the environmental aspect, about like a lot of the food that ends up in these grocery stores, these global chains, is not harmoniously harvested, and they use a lot of herbicides and pesticides. Sort of the food is beaten out of the soil, basically. And so we're losing soil to this poor kind of farming. And when you produce food yourself, especially when you support a local food system, you know your farmer, you know your rancher, you know how they're producing the food. And then it's not always a problem. The transportation isn't always a problem because we're, you know, transporting large quantities, you know, and it means that it can be as efficient as one little farm truck going back and forth to town, you know, 30 kilometers. But when you are able to source food locally, then you have more control over how the animals are being treated, how the farm workers are being treated, how the food is being treated, how it's being produced.
4: So what is the vision of the Prince George Food Charter, April?
12: I'd love to tell you, Ian. Our vision is a healthy, fair, and sustainable food system where everyone in our town has access to nutritious food and our city thrives socially, economically, and environmentally. We can access affordable food. We support local farmers and food producers. School and community programs have food accessible to them. This is a design system for people with mobility or income barriers. We want a fair and inclusive system where Indigenous food systems and local markets that support small producers and diverse food cultures are welcomed and promoted. Food security and dignified access centered within food programs and organizations. That living wages are advocated for all, with additional support for vulnerable and marginalized populations. Food programs are prioritized for seniors and people experiencing poverty and others with limited access. We want to see sustainable production and consumption. So this is where the composting comes in. We want to see food waste reduced in households, schools, and businesses through education, prevention, recovery and composting. And we have REAPS to thank for much education there. Urban agriculture, community gardens, local growers are supported to strengthen local regional food supply. And responsible procurement of climate-friendly, local, regionally sourced food choices is supported. That's our vision in a nutshell. You can get a copy of this on the EAT website, too. The whole food charter. Let's eat local, PG.com.
4: Okay, so we've got an idea of what a food charter is, why it matters. But in the world of food sovereignty advocacy, beyond getting a charter like this adopted by the municipalities in our region and various other levels of government, what are some tangible things on the possible near future wish list for a local food sovereignty advocate? I asked Roanne Whittacase just that.
13: What to pick, I guess. I think on the food production side of things, like access to land is a really big thing because, as everyone knows, the prices to accessing land and then for food production and for new farms to start up is pretty inaccessible. So with a lot of these generation of farmers that are exiting food production, the amount of new farmers entering is not paralleling that. And so I think there could be a lot of support in terms of land access for that, and then programs that also support smaller, like 1 acre and whatnot farms, which can produce a lot of food. And then also, like at the government level and whatnot, also programs that support food staying locally and regionally and provincially, because a lot of different programs focus primarily on export and whatnot. So I think there could be changes that take place to support food production. And then for like food, like access and markets, like it's wonderful we have farmers markets, but I think having coordinated distribution, I mean, I think everyone would love to have a market, a retail store where you could access local products 7 days a week would be phenomenal. And so just, yeah, diversifying how people can access local food would be great. And I know the school districts and different institutions are trying to work to do more local food procurement, which will support more food production. So there's some things actually taking place currently. And then more food processing infrastructure. I know the Salvation Army PG is just establishing a community kitchen, but diversity in that and different opportunities for more food processing to take place in diverse ways, so that way we can have more stuff made here and stay here. And coordinated distribution, more northern food networks developed, I think would be pretty amazing, and strengthen like the Northern Roots food network that was developed, and it's moving food from Prince George all the way up to like Fort Nelson and Dawson Creek. And that project, I think if it carries on and advances, there's opportunities to model that in more northern food distribution, kinds of different stuff.
4: Two wishes of a local food advocacy group do seem to be taking shape, as a regional district of Fraser Fort George has hired an agricultural coordinator who's been active in the area of food sovereignty related matters for roughly a year, and the city of Prince George is set to approve the Prince George Food Charter as a values-based, non-binding framework that reflects the community's shared principles related to food security, sustainability, and local food systems. We'll have a little more on that and what it means for Prince George further down the road on Due North News. Until then, you've heard from passionate local food advocates on how local food sovereignty can empower communities to exercise agency and independence over the food systems they rely on. That was April Audison and Roanne Whittacase. April has been active, working in and volunteering for food system-related activities, businesses, and societies since the 90s, while Roanne is a co-owner and operator-farmer at Three Seeds Farm and steers everyone at the table. Prince George, Eat PG. This is Ian Gregg reporting for CIFA Radio's Due North on 88.7 FM. 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

0: Hello, everybody. Thank you for tuning in to CFUR 88.7 FM. My name is Grace, and today I am joined by The Vaudevillian. The Vaudevillian is an award-winning Ontario-based duo featuring Jitterbug James and Nora Spades, who have been touring for the past 10 years together, and they just got back from their 50-day tour called Under the Big Top Tour and are now starting their Ballyhoo Bunny Tour. Thank you both so much for being here. Would you like to introduce yourselves and tell us a little bit about yourself and the duo?
1: Hey, Grace. Yeah, we're so thrilled to be chatting with you. I'm Nora Spades.
2: And I'm Jitterbug James.
1: Together we're the Vaudevillian. We've been on the road for a long time. And can you hear a squawking sound? Like, it sounds like there's like a flock of birds, right, Grace?
0: A little bit. It does. It does.
1: So those are our parrots. They want to say hi. So if you hear any chirping or squawking, those are our three birds that are trying to say hi to you. Just a heads up. But they get jealous when we do radio interviews. So if you hear squawking, that's them trying to say, hey, don't forget about us.
0: Aw, that is so cool. I love that. So where did the name The Vaudevillian come from? How did the name start?
1: We were really into vaudeville culture. So there used to be, back in the 20s and 30s, a medicine show man would come to town, and he would be peddling his wares like snake oils and cure-alls, tonics, and ointments. And he was often referred to as a snake oil salesman because he would be selling things that he said would cure everything. And in order to be able to sell all of his wares out of his wagon, he needed a vaudeville act to draw a crowd. So whether it was musicians or magicians or dancers or acrobats, he would have a vaudeville performance, which would bring a huge crowd of people. And then he would go ahead with his spiel trying to peddle his wares. And so we love incorporating a lot of different vaudeville components into our live show. So we do a lot of dancing or crowd work, and we have a bunny that we sometimes incorporate into the show. Don't worry, PETA, not a real bunny, like our birds. But we have this bunny clown outfit that we incorporate, and so we love vaudeville.
0: So cool. I love that. That's an awesome name inspiration. And I like that it has a story behind it. I also think that the music you guys are making is super cool. I like the 1920s, 1930s era you've got going on. I don't know. I love old timey music. It's like my favorite. How did you guys get into this kind of music? And how would you describe it in your own words?
2: Yeah, so it's a mix of pre-war blues and jug band and ragtime music. And I first got into this music by listening to old recordings from the 20s and 30s of folks like Blind Boy Fuller and Robert Johnson. And I really loved that music, so I started to play it.
1: And I got into it from my grandma, who loved old gospels from the 20s and 30s. She would listen on this old radio to some really old, beautiful gospel numbers. But I found something really funny, that a lot of these gospel singers that were singing these beautiful numbers, they also moonlit as these women of the

0: beach on Wednesday mornings, Jitterbug was busking at the front entrance of the flea market, and I was there. And I tossed a quarter, which is a little cheap, so I've heard from Jitterbug many times. And that was it. We met there, and we've been together ever since.
1: And then naturally, we started playing music together.
2: That is a beautiful story. Busking stories are my favorite. I think busking is so cool. Is that something that the both of you are still doing? I mean, I saw your tour dates on your website from last year, and holy moly, that is like so many different shows, and I think that's so awesome. Do you still find the time to busk, or are you guys mostly busy touring?
0: We don't busk anymore, but that's how we got started. So we got started busking. We were street performers. We performed all over the place, like New Orleans and everywhere. But these days, we just perform festivals and theaters.
2: Awesome. And I like the names for your guys' tours. How do you decide the names that of the tours that you guys go on?
0: I'm getting nudged here. So we do our tour names depending on the tour. So 2 years ago, we did our carousel tour because we were going in a humongous circle, essentially. And then last year was our Under the Big Top tour because we were performing a lot of circus tent stages. The biggest one was the Big Top in Wisconsin. And then this year, it's the Ballyhoo Bunny Tour because we're bringing this big bunny costume. And we're going to invite an audience member at every show to join us on stage and put on this quick change outfit and dance with us for a song in this bunny outfit.
2: That is so exciting. I love that. That sounds really awesome. So you guys clearly do a lot of touring. What is one thing that you would say keeps you on the road? Because I know it can be tough and a lot more goes into it than I feel people know. What's one thing that you love about touring that keeps you doing it?
1: We just love traveling to places and playing our music for people who've never seen us play before, and that's always such a thrill.
0: And we feel the most alive on stage too. Like we feel like ourselves when we're on stage performing. So you're totally right, the grueling tour life can be a lot, but it's definitely fulfilling. Last tour that we just finished, one of the crazy runs was we did 28 flights in 6 weeks, and it was unbelievable. Like, we didn't know which way was up. So we were almost in this, like, haze, so to speak, but every time that we'd be on stage and the lights were on, we, like, came back to life.
2: That is so many flights, but that is so cool. I think it's so cool to see a musician doing what they love, because I feel when you're doing what you love, it doesn't really matter what you have to go through to get there. As long as you're doing it, you can tell when you're in an audience watching someone do what they love.
0: 100%. Absolutely.
2: So is there any at-home routines that you specifically miss when you're on the road?
1: I guess hanging out with all our pets.
0: Yeah, we miss our little babies. We're really lucky that my mom will come and stay at our place when we're on tour and watch our animals, but we miss them so much when we're on the road. That's the main thing. In the winter, when it's our down season, we're just cuddling up a storm with our little crew.
2: Totally. Animals are family, and so important.
0: Oh, yeah.
2: So tell me a little bit about Cell and Jelly, your album from 2025. What inspired this album, and what do you hope people take away from it?
1: So we're really inspired by Hoka music from the 20s and 30s, which is the that blues and ragtime music that it's mostly, you know, dirty songs. So we really wanted to put out a record that was mostly dirty songs.
0: Yeah, it's filthy for sure. Like, it should have a parental advisory on the front. It's just cheeky and sassy, and it's supposed to make you blush. And we found over the years that the audience loves those songs the most, and they're always asking for those songs. So this record, Cell and Jelly, put out by Busted Flat Records, it's all of that. It's just the dirty, dirty ditties.
2: I thought it was really fun. I thought it made me giggle. I don't know. I really liked it. I thought it was awesome. Yeah, absolutely. I heard, like, I really like the sound of your instruments. Like, I like the sound of the guitar, and I really like the sound of old-timey sounding music. I thought I heard maybe, like, a kazoo. I wasn't sure. I didn't know 100%. But what was the recording process like of this album?
1: Yeah, so the instrument you heard is called the Karzubamaphone, which is a kazoo I made out of an old

0: our horn from like a 1915 Model A car. And our recording process was we recorded it at Boxcar Recording Studio in Hamilton, Ontario. And we recorded it on a half-inch tape machine.
1: And we do it live off the floor. We don't like to do overdubbing or anything. We just want to make it as close to our actual live performance. And we find that recording on tape is really special. It's a more like difficult, finicky process because you only get it like one or two shots. Because as we're recording on tape, if something it sounded off, we have to rewind and re-record over that exact tape. So it's an intricate process, but it's so much fun to record on half-inch tape.
2: That's so cool. That is fascinating. I think it's awesome. I love the way that it turned out. You guys did a very wonderful job.
1: Thank you. It was really fun. We love this record.
2: Yeah. Oh, that's awesome. So you said, sorry, tell me again what the name of the instrument was that sounded like a kazoo.
0: Yeah, it's called the Karzuba Mophone.
2: The Karzuba Mophone. I love it. My next question that I've got for you, is there any particular songs on the album that you hold close to home for each of you individually, maybe?
1: I'd say Cell and Jelly for me. That's a really fun one. It's like a kind of like a teasing song. It's really cheeky and sassy and flirty, and it's supposed to make the audience blush. That's our intention. So that one's my favorite. What about you?
0: I think my favorite one is the song Sweet Honey Thighs, which is a song about a lady's thighs who are very sweet.
2: Awesome. I love that. And what inspired the album name Cell and Jelly?
1: Well, jelly is a euphemism. Say the word for me. Euphemism?
0: Euphemism, yeah.
1: No, you can't talk either.
0: It's a metaphor.
1: It's a metaphor. The Cell and Jelly is a metaphor. And so we wanted that to be the title track as like this little cheeky nod, like paying homage to women of the evening back from the 20s and 30s.
2: Awesome. I love that. And when you're writing music, what is your songwriting process like? Is it something that maybe happens all at once, or is something an idea that comes to your head randomly while you're driving? Or how does the Vaudevillian write their music?
0: To be honest, I find the songs that we write and end up recording and performing all the time are the ones that, you know, kind of come out of nowhere, and you sit down with your guitar and you just write the song in a few minutes, and it just sticks. And the ones that you try really hard to come up with something, and it doesn't come natural, never make it to tape.
1: Something like a funny little story is the song that Jitterbug mentioned, Sweet Honey Thighs. That came about because we hadn't written anything for a while, and we had like a little bit of writer's block, so to speak. And so I essentially, in essence, threatened Jitterbug by withholding something from him until he wrote a really good song. And so that's how Sweet Honey Thighs came. Very quickly, we got that song in a day.
2: Oh, so cool. I love that. Sometimes I feel like it's fun when it's just lighthearted. And when I was listening to your music, I was like, this is something I would want to listen to when I'm like going on a road trip, or when I'm like walking in a new area with my headphones in, just having a good time. I don't know. It's like happy, fun time music. I really like it.
1: That's what we're going for. Like life is really hard, and the world is really crazy, and we just want to make some music that people forget about the hardships in life, and they can just have a moment of levity and laugh or sing along or dance to it. Just lighthearted, fun, good-natured music.
2: And I think that is absolutely amazing, because you're totally right. Life is hard. There's so much going on in the world. And sometimes just a little break, a little escape is exactly what people need.
1: Absolutely. And just be in the moment. 100%. Nothing else exists, just that moment.
0: Yeah.
2: Totally. So what's a piece of advice that both of you would give to a musician just starting out?
0: To start busking. That's where we started playing music, was just going to farmers markets and street festivals and places like New Orleans and stuff, and just setting up and playing music. And it's such a great way to hone your voice and, you know, break into the scene that way.
1: And also get used to talking to the audience, and you're performing for those people in front of you, whether it's one person or 100 people in a busking setting. So you really get to utilize your relationship with the audience. And then the other note would be, don't worry about getting everything in order, just start playing. A lot of people think that they have to get like an expensive guitar and an expensive sound system and get everything before they start. I say just start with like the bare minimum, because as you go, you can build.
0: For sure. Great.
2: Absolutely. Thank you both for those pieces of advice. I think I already mentioned this, but I love seeing buskers. Like, that's like my favorite thing in the world. Like, it actually just like makes my day when I get to walk past a busker and just watch them do what they love. I think it is so cool. And yeah, I feel like I never know the difference between someone having like an expensive guitar. Like, I just am focusing on what they're doing and like the aura that they're giving off. And I think as long as they're loving what they're doing, I feel like that is very, very contagious.
0: Yeah, I totally agree.
2: So was there a moment in time for either of you that you knew that you wanted music to be more than just a hobby?
1: Well, it was always my dream. Always, like ever since I was little, and I was in an all-girls rock band as a teenager that was very unsuccessful.
3: I've always had this pull towards the natural world. Growing up, I was obsessed with everything that had to do with animals. I still am. My TV screen was constantly showcasing the likes of Steve Irwin, Jeff Corwin, and the Kratt Brothers. 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

Stancy and Boat states, "We are not lost peoples. We are resilient, and we will continue with our survival on our travels of life. Mahai."

start crossing a line and saying he's not fit for you. A landslide. No, a Woody Allen apologist doesn't sit well with you. A New York Times advice columnist I wrote told me to.

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2: I hope you've been enjoying the on Seaford 88.7 FM. But I know the question on all of your minds is, what's next? I'm glad you asked. We're about to present you with some great from Prince George and across northern BC. Homegrown talent that you could theoretically meet walking down the street. Now, I don't know about you, but that's to my ears. And by I mean music. Nothing inappropriate here, so get your head out of the gutter, please, because what's coming up is fun for the whole family.
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Guess what? It's all local. That's right. 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

was at a Hallmark on Spencer Street. There was an Anderson Paak song playing, and you looked at me like I was your way out. For 2 minutes, 37 seconds, I felt like I was on a memory foam mattress in a spaceship above us looking down.

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1: 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black woman, black woman, black woman, black woman, black woman, black woman, black woman, black woman, black woman, black woman, black woman, black woman, black woman, black woman, black woman, black woman, black woman, black woman, black woman, black woman, black woman, black woman, black woman, black woman, black woman, black woman, black woman, black woman, black woman, black woman, black woman, black woman, black woman, black woman, black woman, black woman, black woman, black woman, black woman, black woman, black woman, black woman, black woman, black woman, black woman, black woman, black woman, black woman, black woman, black woman, black woman, black woman, black woman, black woman, black woman, black woman, black woman, black woman, black woman, black woman, black woman, black woman, black woman, black woman, black woman, black woman, black woman, black woman, black woman, black woman, black woman, black woman, black woman, black woman, black woman, black woman, black woman, black woman, black woman, black woman, black woman, black woman, black woman, black woman, black woman, black woman, black woman, black woman, black woman, black woman, black woman, black woman, black woman, black woman, black woman, black woman, black woman, black woman, black woman, black woman, black woman, black woman, black woman, black woman, black woman, black woman, black woman, black woman, black woman, black woman, black woman, black woman, black woman, black woman, black woman, black woman, black woman, black woman, black woman, black woman, black woman, black woman, black woman, black woman, black woman, black woman, black woman, black woman, black woman, black woman, black woman, black woman,

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0: 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You can hear us anywhere from the campus on the hill to barely the edge of the suburbs of Prince George. 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
1: It is not the first time we are witnessing these contradictions from the United States. In fact, one of the problems in our negotiations is these inconsistencies and contradictions in their behavior. This is not a new issue.
0: The U.S. attacked southern Iran Sunday, sinking two Iranian ships, claiming they were laying mines in the Strait of Hormuz. Iran, meanwhile, shot down a U.S. Reaper drone. This comes as negotiations over a potential deal to end the war are ongoing. We'll get the latest. Then, an estimated 300 immigrants detained at the for-profit immigration jail Delaney Hall in Newark, New Jersey, are on hunger strike. Outside the jail over the weekend, protesters were tear-gassed by ICE as they tried to block a van transferring Martin Soto, the husband of one of the organizers, outside.
2: Everybody in there, they're not eating. They're not eating until they get hurt. And so we do something to free them, which is why we started this protest, to help them, to help their voices be heard. But they retaliated on us.
0: We'll speak to Gabriela Soto and formerly undocumented organizer Leah Dorno. Then more than a dozen U.S. activists from the global Sumud flotilla, released from Israeli custody, returned to the United States Sunday. They're describing what they experienced while in jail.
3: In one of the prison boats, 35 people suffered fractures to their ribs. People said there was at least 12 sexual assaults that took place. People were tased. Me personally, I was kept in cuffs where I can't feel my hands anymore. I was kicked in the ribs multiple times.
0: We'll be joined by Zateo reporter Alex Colston. He just returned to New York on Sunday. And in D.C., Haitham Arafat, Palestinian-American activist who's lost 100 members of his family in Gaza. All that and more coming up. Welcome to Democracy Now!, democracynow.org, The War and Peace Report. I'm Amy Goodman. The U.S. attacked southern Iran on Sunday in what the Pentagon called self-defense strikes. The U.S. sank two Iranian ships, claiming they were attempting to lay mines in the Strait of Hormuz. Meanwhile, Iran's Islamic Revolutionary Guard Corps says it shot down a U.S. Reaper drone that entered Iranian airspace. This comes as Iranian negotiators travel to Qatar to discuss a potential ceasefire to end the U.S.-Israel war on Iran. This is Iran's foreign ministry spokesperson speaking Monday.
4: It is true that we have reached a conclusion regarding a large part of the topics under discussion, but to say that this means the signing of an agreement is imminent, no one can make such a claim, for the same reasons you mentioned yourself, because policymaking and decision-making in America have become caught in a kind of institutionalized instability.
0: This comes as President Trump warned Iran to hand over its stockpile of enriched uranium, posting on social media Monday night, quote, the enriched uranium nuclear dust will either be immediately turned over to the United States to be brought home and destroyed, or preferably in conjunction and coordination with the Islamic Republic of Iran, destroyed in place or at another acceptable location with the Atomic Energy Commission, unquote. Over the weekend, President Trump also urged countries in the region, Saudi Arabia, Qatar, Egypt, Jordan, Turkey, and Pakistan, to normalize relations with Israel by joining the Abraham Accords as part of U.S. negotiations to reach a deal with Iran. On Friday, Tulsi Gabbard, the director of national intelligence, announced she's resigning from the Trump administration. In a statement, Gabbard said she's stepping down after her husband was diagnosed with bone cancer. An Israeli airstrike in Lebanon's Baqa Valley killed 12 people Monday, according to Lebanese state media. The strike came after Israeli Prime Minister Benjamin Netanyahu authorized intensive military operations against Hezbollah and as Israel called up additional troops to deploy to Lebanon. Despite last month's ceasefire, Israel and Hezbollah have continued to exchange fire on a near daily basis. Since March 2nd, well over a million Lebanese have been forced to flee their homes as Israeli attacks have killed more than 3,100 people. In Gaza, Israeli strikes killed at least five Palestinians at a refugee camp in central Gaza Tuesday, according to Palestinian health officials. The strike hit a group of residents who had left their homes to confront an Israeli-backed Palestinian militia attempting to move into an area east of Maghazi camp, according to medics and witnesses. It follows another Israeli strike on a tent encampment Monday in the Mawasi area of Khan Yunis, which killed two people and wounded 17 others, including children. A 6-year-old girl, Manatala Abu Libda, was among the dead. This is the girl's grandmother.
5: This little girl, a little bird from the birds of paradise, was playing at the door of her home. God intended that instead, like children of the world, should be celebrating Eid, preparing for Eid. This is what happens to her, an innocent child who has done nothing wrong.
0: In Spain, activists from the Global Samud Flotilla were beaten by police officers at Bilbao Airport on Saturday. After they returned home from being intercepted at sea, abducted and abused by Israeli forces while attempting to deliver humanitarian aid to Gaza, at least four people were arrested after members of the autonomous police force for Spain's Basque country, known as Ertzaintza, used batons to attack activists, family members and supporters who gathered to pose for pictures. The police violence drew attention to the more than 1.66 million euros, about $1.9 million worth of security contracts between Basque police forces and an Israeli firm run by a former Mossad agent to provide body armor, surveillance technology, and tactical training courses. Meanwhile, 15 U.S. Samud Flotilla activists held a news conference at JFK Airport on Sunday morning. We'll speak to Alex Colston, a U.S. citizen and flotilla participant who writes for Zateo and was part of that news conference. This comes as Israeli National Security Minister Itamar Ben-Gvir has been barred from entering France. France's foreign ministry cited Ben-Gvir's, quote, incitement of hatred and violence against Palestinians, unquote, as well as video he shared last week showing him taunting dozens of activists from the Global Samud Flotilla who'd been abducted by Israeli forces and pushed to the ground face first with their hands bound behind their backs. We'll have more on this story later in the broadcast. In New Jersey, police arrested 10 activists at a port in the city of Elizabeth on Friday morning as they attempted to stop a shipment of weapons, components, and ammunition bound for Israel. Officers used power tools to separate protesters who chained themselves together to halt truck traffic along a main road for several hours. In a statement, one of the activists said, quote, "We blockaded the terminal to stop the U.S. government from violating its own laws by sending weapons to Israel to commit war crimes and genocide," unquote. In Newark, New Jersey, about 300 detainees at the ICE jail known as Delaney Hall have been on hunger strike since Friday to protest inhumane conditions and due process violations. Delaney Hall is operated by the private prison company Geo Group. Tensions escalated on Sunday when ICE removed a hunger strike organizer, Martin Soto, prompting protesters outside the ICE jail to block a van being used to take him away. Masked ICE agents responded by firing tear gas and pushing people to the ground. New Jersey's Democratic Governor Mikey Sherrill joined federal lawmakers outside Delaney Hall, but was denied entry. Democratic Senator Andy Kim and New Jersey Congressmember Rob Menendez, who toured the facility, described the filthy bathrooms, abusive guards, inadequate medical care, spoiled food, and said prisoners were being threatened with deportation to Ebola-stricken countries. We'll have more on this story later in the broadcast. A federal judge in Tennessee has dismissed all criminal charges against Kilmer Abrego Garcia, the Maryland father of three who was wrongfully sent by the Trump administration to El Salvador's notorious Secat mega prison last year. After Abrego Garcia won his deportation case, the Justice Department attempted to bring human smuggling charges against him, stemming from a 2022 traffic stop in Tennessee. But on Friday, U.S. District Judge Waverly Crenshaw ruled actions taken by then-Deputy Attorney General Todd Blanche, now Attorney General, had tainted the investigation with a, quote, vindictive motive, unquote. Judge Crenshaw added, quote, the evidence before this court sadly reflects an abuse of prosecuting power, unquote. To see our coverage of Kilmer Abrego Garcia's case, go to democracynow.org. The Trump administration announced Friday that most immigrants seeking green cards must return to their home countries to apply. U.S. Citizenship and Immigration Services said it would only grant green cards to people already inside the United States, only in, quote, extraordinary circumstances, unquote. Green card applicants will now have to go through consular processing abroad rather than adjusting their status from within the United States. At the White House, a gunman was killed after opening fire on a U.S. Secret Service checkpoint Saturday evening. An NBC News team reported hearing between 20 and 30 shots as Secret Service agents directed reporters to take cover inside the press briefing room. Secret Service officers returned fire, hitting the suspect, who later died at a hospital. A bystander was also wounded. According to police, the suspect was identified as 21-year-old Nasir Best of Maryland. President Trump was at the White House during the incident but wasn't impacted, according to the Secret Service. Russia's foreign ministry has warned foreigners to leave Ukraine's capital as soon as possible as the Kremlin threatens a new wave of attacks following weekend strikes on Kyiv that killed at least four people and injured more than 90 others. Russia used a powerful hypersonic ballistic missile in the attacks, which struck high-rise apartment buildings, schools, a marketplace, and a water supply facility. Among those warned by Russia to leave were diplomatic staff from foreign embassies, including the United States. The head of the European Union mission in Kyiv said diplomats from all 27 EU nations would remain, adding, quote, Russia wants fear, panic, isolation of Ukraine. It will not work, unquote. The World Health Organization warns cases of Ebola are spreading faster in the Democratic Republic of the Congo than public health workers can respond. WHO Chief Tedros Adhanom Ghebreyesus called on neighboring countries to take immediate action, warning the number of suspected deaths from the Ebola outbreak has reached 220. On Sunday, police in the eastern Congolese town of Mongwalu fired shots into the air to disperse a crowd that attempted to reclaim the bodies of loved ones at an Ebola treatment center. It's the same city where last week people set fire to an isolation tent run by Doctors Without Borders, Médecins Sans Frontières. This man survived after his brother died of an Ebola infection.
6: Apart from God, it is the doctors, because they are the ones who understand the human body. So if you argue with a doctor, well, you will see for yourself. I am very grateful to the doctors because they have helped me a lot. When I arrived, I was even wondering whether I would be buried today or tomorrow.
0: And Pope Leo issued a sweeping declaration Monday on the risks of artificial intelligence in the form of a papal encyclical that runs more than 42,000 words. Pope Leo presented it alongside Christopher Ola, a co-founder of the AI company Anthropic. The encyclical calls for government regulation, retraining workers, better education for students, protections for children, and safeguards to ensure that humans and not AI models will make decisions on the use of weapons. This is Pope Leo.
7: Artificial intelligence already touches many areas of our lives and affects decisions that shape human coexistence. It is also dramatically changing how war is waged.
0: And those are some of the headlines. This is Democracy Now!, democracynow.org, the War and Peace Report. I'm Amy Goodman, back in New York, with Democracy Now!'s Juan Gonzalez in Chicago. Hi, Juan.
8: Hi, Amy, and welcome to all of our listeners and viewers across the country and around the world.
0: The U.S. attacked southern Iran Sunday in what the Pentagon called self-defense strikes. The U.S. sank two Iranian ships, claiming they were attempting to lay mines in the Strait of Hormuz. Meanwhile, Iran's Islamic Revolutionary Guard Corps says it shot down a U.S. Reaper drone that entered Iranian airspace. It comes as Iranian negotiators travel to Qatar to discuss a potential ceasefire deal to end the U.S.-Israel war on Iran. This is Iran's foreign ministry spokesperson speaking Monday.
4: It is true that we have reached a conclusion regarding a large part of the topics under discussion. But to say that this means the signing of an agreement is imminent, no one can make such a claim, for the same reasons you mentioned yourself. Because policymaking and decision-making in America have become caught in a kind of institutionalized instability.
0: This comes as President Trump warned Iran to hand over its stockpile of enriched uranium, posting on social media Monday night, quote, "the enriched uranium, nuclear dust, exclamation point, will either be immediately turned over to the United States to be brought home and destroyed, or preferably in conjunction and coordination with the Islamic Republic of Iran, destroyed in place, or at another acceptable location with the Atomic Energy Commission," unquote. Over the weekend, President Trump also urged countries in the region, Saudi Arabia, Qatar, Egypt, Jordan, Turkey, and Pakistan, to normalize relations with Israel by joining the Abraham Accords as part of U.S. negotiations to reach a deal with Iran. On Friday, Tulsi Gabbard, the director of national intelligence, announced she's resigning. In a statement, Gabbard said she's stepping down after her husband was diagnosed with bone cancer. We're joined now by Nigar Mortazavi, Iranian-American journalist, host of the Iran podcast, senior fellow at the Center for International Policy. Nigar, thanks so much for being with us. Can you talk about these latest developments? Can you talk about the U.S. bombing southern Iran, and yet they're all, both saying, Iran and the United States, that they're in the middle of negotiations? What's happening?
9: Good morning, Amy and Juan. Thanks for having me back. It's great to be with you. So, yes, I mean, the U.S. and Iran are in the middle of ongoing talks for a peace deal, which seems to be as close as it ever was throughout this war. I mean, I'm hearing from sources on both sides that they're very close to the finish line, in fact, as far as trying to be flexible and making concessions on both sides. And there is also a ceasefire, an ongoing ceasefire. It's been ongoing for weeks. It has been murky. It has been chaotic. It has been violated from the day one. Israel violated the ceasefire, attacking Lebanon. And there have been other sort of back and forth. And now Iran is accusing the U.S. of violating the ceasefire again. I mean, we have to remember Iran, when we talk about the Strait of Hormuz, this is right off the coast of Iran in the Persian Gulf. And the U.S. has a blockade on top of that strait, very close to the Iranian coast, trying to block Iranian ports, trying to block Iranian ships. So the U.S. presence there, from the viewpoint of the Iranians, in itself is hostile, is seen as part of sort of this act of war, and the conflict, the Iranians are definitely seeing it as a violation of sort of that ceasefire and war escalation from the U.S. side. I don't think it will necessarily unravel that peace process or completely destroy the ceasefire. But, you know, every step of escalation is definitely going to harm the final outcome and narrow the path to a final agreement.
8: And Nagar, what do from what you can tell, what do government leaders in Iran make of this alternating, as they say, institutionalized instability on the U.S. part, with Trump making constant bombastic threats at the same time, then alternating to say that an agreement is imminent?
9: Well, first of all, confusion, Juan, and then also a lack of trust. I mean, this is a recurring line I keep hearing from sources in Tehran over and over and over, that they have no trust in this administration. I mean, take a step back. Iran started nuclear negotiations with this very administration a year ago, and then in the middle of those talks came the first war in June of last year. Again, they engaged in nuclear negotiations this year in the middle of negotiations, as they offered what seemed like a good deal by the admission of the mediators, Oman mediators. In the middle of those negotiations, again, came an even bigger war, this time a regime change war. So what Tehran is saying is that we have no trust in this administration, and that has made the process even more complicated. It's not just the president's rhetoric that changes by the day in the middle of this process, but it's also trusting that if the U.S. commits to something, that they would abide by it, that they won't come and sign something or agree on something and then go and change it the day after. So this will also impact that final sort of agreement. And it's one of the reasons that Tehran is not only skeptical, but also wants to do this in stages to make sure they give something, they take something, they give something, they take something, with some form of guarantee. That's also why they're looking east to powers like Russia, China. There seems to be something serious happening in China, maybe China stepping in to help the peace process, because there's just no trust in Tehran for Washington, for this administration.
0: Now, Gar, if you can talk about a little further about the connection between Israel bombing southern Lebanon. You know, you had this back and forth last week where President Trump said when he's done with the presidency, he could be prime minister of Israel, that Netanyahu does what he wants him to. Clearly, Netanyahu doesn't want this war with Iran to end, but can't control what the U.S. does, but can continue to attack southern Lebanon. That exacerbating Iran's response, because they're saying what happens in Lebanon also affects whether they reach an agreement with the United States. Can you talk more about that with this intensification of the Israeli attacks on southern Lebanon? Do you think that Netanyahu's doing this to force Trump's hand on Iran?
9: Absolutely, Amy. And it's not the first time. I mean, Netanyahu has done this before. First of all, look at the big picture. Benjamin Netanyahu has wanted a war, an ongoing war on Iran by the U.S. for decades. I mean, he has put this war plan on in front of various U.S. presidents, from Bush to Obama to Biden. And then finally, the quote-unquote president of peace took the plan and did it. And he wants the war to continue to expand. He has only expanded the war since the day after October 7th in Gaza, in Lebanon, now in Iran, even in Syria and other countries. He just wants it expanded. Now, Iran's proposal, what they are looking after, is a regional end to the war. So the way they call it is a non-aggression pact, meaning Iran and its allies in a pact versus U.S. and its allies, which very much includes Israel. And I mean, frankly, I think this is better for regional peace and stability if you have sort of everyone on board on one side and the other side. So Iran is very much trying to fold Hezbollah into this process. This is Lebanon. Militias in Iraq that are allied with Iran. This is more than just within Iran's borders, especially on Hezbollah, because Hezbollah entered this war with Iran. They worked with in coordination for the first time as close allies, and Tehran doesn't want to drop them. And so for Benjamin Netanyahu, this has really been a tactic from the first day the ceasefire was announced. Just hours later, he did that massive attack with a massacre of over 350 people in Beirut to try to torpedo the process. And now I think I'm expecting to see more and more of this. Like you said, he can't control what the U.S. does as far as U.S. trying to make a deal with Iran. And it seems like President Trump is not very much including him in every little step and detail. But he can, he definitely has means, and others also in the region have means to torpedo the process and try to unravel it. And from the Iranian perspective, they want Lebanon very much as part of this. And if that's not included, then this, you know, final deal will not stand for them. So they want a permanent end to the war, not just for themselves, but also for their allies. And they want to commit that this will be a non-aggression pact between them and their allies and U.S. and its allies, meaning Iran's allies will also not attack the U.S. or Israel after this pact.
8: And Nagar, talking about a regional agreement, what are you seeing in terms of the other Gulf states of Qatar, UAE, Kuwait, and Oman, in terms of whether they've gotten closer or further away from their alliance with the United States as a result of all of this of this war?
9: Well, it's a very dynamic situation. First of all, I want to say the GCC countries, these Arab monarchies of the Persian Gulf, are not very similar. I mean, you have a country like Oman who has kept itself as far away from the war, almost outside the war as possible, and didn't get a lot of attacks or engagements from Iran. And then you have a country like UAE who chose from day one to be part of the war and is very much and publicly part of the war and is also getting attacked and is engaged with Iran. And then there you have countries sort of in between, like you mentioned, Qatar, Saudi Arabia, and others. I think Qatar, Oman, and Saudi, if I put them sort of in the same basket, have been trying very hard before the war to push against the war, really warning the administration that this will be catastrophic, this will become regional, and this will not stay inside Iran's borders. And this also came from Turkey, Egypt, you know, other countries in the region, but all of them together didn't have the same weight as Benjamin Netanyahu, who pushed and convinced President Trump that Iran is a paper tiger and they can attack and finish it, which didn't happen. But now throughout the course, I mean, it's very dynamic. These countries are sort of stuck between a powerful ally, which is the United States. They obviously can end this alliance. And a powerful neighbor, Iran, who has been there for thousands of years and will continue to be there. So I think there is a rethinking happening in the GCC, each country in a different way, of how to manage these two relationships. You can't rely on one side or the other. You can't pretend like you're hosting U.S. bases that are being used in a war against your neighbor and you have no role in this war and get surprised if you get retaliation from that said neighbor. And so that dynamic, I think, is something that will play out in the short term and also long term. And for some of these states to rethink how peace in the region would not only be for them, but also has to involve their neighbor. Basically, the Iranian message is, if war comes to us, it will not stay inside our borders. And if it comes back, they will make sure that they'll do it again and again. That's the Iranian messaging and the new doctrine.
0: Nagar Mortazavi, we thank you so much for being with us. Iranian-American journalist, host of the Iran podcast, senior fellow at the Center for International Policy. Coming up, more than a dozen U.S. activists from the Global Samud Flotilla have been released from Israeli custody and returned to the United States on Sunday. We'll speak with two of them. Stay with us.
10: Who do you think you are?

0: Demagogue, performed by Lila Downs in Democracy Now! Studios. This is Democracy Now!, democracynow.org, The War and Peace Report. I'm Amy Goodman with Juan Gonzalez. Israel's deported hundreds of activists who they abducted from the Global Samud flotilla as the convoy of humanitarian aid ships sailed toward Gaza, attempting to break Israel's siege. The activists were imprisoned for days, have described torture and sexual violence by Israeli soldiers during their time in custody. Many reported broken ribs and other injuries. This is Australian activist Juliette Lamont speaking from Sydney after being deported from Israel.
1: I was dragged into a darkened container ship on a prison boat. I was sexually assaulted. I was beaten. And that was just the beginning of 4 days of absolute hell. I've looked into the eyes of the most soulless people in the universe, and nothing came back. These people need to be stopped.
0: Meanwhile, in Spain, activists from the Global Samud flotilla were beaten by police officers, Basque police officers, at Bilbao Airport Saturday after they returned home from being intercepted at sea and abducted by Israeli forces while attempting to deliver humanitarian aid to Gaza. At least four people were arrested after members of the autonomous police force for Spain's Basque country, known as the Ertzaintza, used batons to attack activists, family members, and supporters who gathered to pose for pictures. The police violence drew attention to 1.66 million euros worth of security contracts. That's about $1.9 million between Basque police forces and an Israeli firm run by a former Mossad agent to provide body armor, surveillance technology, and tactical training courses to the Basque police. This comes as Israeli National Security Minister Itamar Ben-Gvir has been barred from entering France. France's foreign ministry cited his incitement of hatred and violence against Palestinians, unquote, as well as video he shared last week showing him taunting dozens of activists from the Global Samud flotilla who'd been abducted by the Israeli forces, pushed to the ground face first with their hands bound behind their backs. For more, we're joined by two guests. Here in New York, Alex Colston, U.S. citizen, flotilla participant, just returned home Sunday after 3 days in Israeli custody. He was covering the flotilla for Zateo. This is his second time participating on a Gaza humanitarian flotilla. In Washington, D.C., we're joined by Haitham Arafat, Palestinian-American activist, flotilla participant, who had his head slammed into the ground when Israeli forces detained him. Haitham was born in Gaza. Over 100 members of his family have been killed in Israeli strikes since October 7, 2023. Alex, let's begin with you. I just described what Ben-Gvir did, and now he's been barred from entering France. You were there. Can you talk about first what happened to you on the high seas and then what happened when you were brought to Israel?
2: Thanks for having me, Amy. On the high seas, I mean, we were intercepted about 250 nautical miles from the shores of Gaza. It took them, I think, about a day to get all the boats.
0: And how many?
2: How many boats? 52 boats and around 400, 500 participants all told. And as we, when the Israelis board the ships, they typically do so in a violent fashion. They shoot immediately with rubber bullets if we do not stop the ships. They tend to, in my case, they tied my zip tied my hands behind my back, and they put us in stress positions on the boat.
0: A stress position as well,
2: meaning that they make us sit on our knees with our heads on the ground. Our foreheads on the ground, can't move. They often give these kinds of contradictory orders. But let's say you sit up, go down, sit up, go down. If we do either, do the opposite of either, they'll beat you in some way or another. But the way that they board the vessels is they typically board. They abduct us. They commandeer the ship and they take us to, in this case, a prison boat. And this happened previously in the mission as well, west of Crete. But there are, I think, two prison boats this time. And when they're on the prison ships, it's kind of like a shanty town or like a strange, like containerized area to traffic us back to Israel. And on those prison ships, and then within Kitzia prison and in Ashdod port, they take they go out of their the Israelis have gone out of their way to beat and abuse the flotilla participants. In the case of Ben-Gavir's appearance, he did this the previous time too when we were in Ashdod. One thing I find kind of ironic is that when the Israeli foreign ministry or any of Israeli officials talk about us, they call us provocateurs, or they say we're terrorists, or we're committed to provocation. And yet, whenever Ben-Gavir shows up to these things, he's the one provoking us. He's there saying we're terrorists. He's saying that
0: challenged. He brings a camera crew with him.
2: Yes, he tends to bring a camera crew with him. And in fact, the previous time I saw him do this, there's one person sort of just shooting film of him, and he's talking to the camera. And it might as well be that we're not even there in some respects, because he's doing it for Israeli consumption. He's filming these antics and these smears of the flotilla participants for the Israeli public. And then this time we were in this tent, and I would say that my experience in the tent was quite harrowing. A person a foot away from me clearly had broken ribs, was holding them, was moaning. And I tried to go help him. And every time I would move, they would kick me, or they'd pull me back, and they would set me back down on my knees and head. And I could hear screaming the whole time we were in the tent. They indiscriminately brutalized people in that tent. Meanwhile, as Ben-Gavir shows up, and the thing is that I could not see Ben-Gavir, but I'm sitting forward, and I can hear someone talking behind me.
0: You mean with
2: me.
0: Your head on the ground?
2: Yes, my head. Yeah, so I couldn't.
0: And your
2: turn.
0: Hands behind you, zip tied.
2: Yes, and I couldn't turn around and see. But I'm in a clump of bodies, a row of bodies, and I'm just hearing one by one saying, "Ben-Gavir's here, Ben-Gavir's here," yada yada. And I think in that instant, this time around, I realized they are just being way more severe this time, and I didn't know what was in store when we went onwards to Kitzia.
3: And Alex, there was another boat that some of the activists named a torture boat. You were not on that one, but what have you heard about what happened there?
2: So the first people I talked to when I got on the Turkish plane back to Istanbul is I listened to accounts from people on the torture boat, and I was told immediately that up to 35 people's ribs were fractured. I heard that at least 12, if not 15 people, had been sexually assaulted. People told me that that some had been injected with syringes of unknown substances. We don't know what those were. We were told that people were made to lie down into puddles of water and told not to move, and they were afraid they might suffocate in that position. They dropped flashbangs. They shot rubber bullets. And as I've described it in previous interviews, these container ships, we're in a courtyard. We can't go anywhere. You can't run away from Israeli guards who are shooting at you. You can take refuge maybe in the container ship, but then the Israelis would call out the participants to go into the courtyard with their guns drawn. So there was a certain kind of not only sadism, but trying to torture us with not being sure what they were going to do to us, drawing us out, giving us contradictory orders, finding any pretense and pretext to brutalize us and to keep us fearful of what they might do to us.
3: We're also joined by Haitham Arafat, a Palestinian American who has lost over 100 members of his family in Gaza since October 7th. Haitham, welcome to Democracy Now! You were on the flotilla. What happened with you?
4: I mean, Alex pretty much explained a lot of the things that happened. But I would like to add one thing, is that when Ben-Gvir came to our cell, I looked at him. I looked at him at the eyes. And you can tell that this guy has pleasure at us in these positions. They put us in cages. These cages were 3 meters by 6 meters. And I counted at one point, we had more than 80 people. They keep adding more people, and there was no place for us to sit. At one point, we decided to stand because there is no space, and they came and they start beating us, and we had to sit down. There is no space, so we start sitting on each other. on the top of each other. There was a guy behind me when we were after the tent, they got us from the from the port, and he was. I mean, he did not speak Arabic. I do speak Arabic, so I do know some of the words. And they asked him, where are you from? And he was from Southeast Asia. And then they asked him to repeat, I am a fag, I am a fag. And they made him repeat that so many times. And when he stops, they come and beat him. And they tell him, continue. And then he called his friends, and they started actually taking pictures with that guy. This is a system that is not, I mean, it's built, it's a sick system. And when we talk about Ben-Gvir as if it's an isolated incident, it's not. This is, the Palestinians have been slaughtered and killed for over 80 years. And each administration comes and increases. They brag about killing Palestinians. This is, our blood is becoming an election material for them. Who kills more Palestinians gets elected. So what we have seen there in the prison, I'm not going to repeat a lot of what Alex said, but I can add one thing, is that this is a system that was carefully designed to not to humiliate, not to deter, not to insult. This system, the process that they have there in the jail, was designed to break you as a human. It's designed to make you a human animal. And I think based on I've seen the reaction of some of the people who were with us in these cages in the concentration camps. It's not a jail, it's a concentration camp. I've seen the reaction of some people. I don't think people can go through that process for a long time. And that was what they have there in place. Now, one thing I'm disgusted at, France banned Ben-Gvir. Now, why? Because there is a picture about him, but we know about this. He's been doing this for years. Why now? Why that guy is still free, walking, and nobody is, he's not on the sanction list of the U.S. Why the people who are defending the Palestinians are on the sanction list, and these terrorists, these war criminals, are walking free and protected. Not only they are protected, they are protected by our tax dollars.
0: Can I ask you, Haitham, yes. You showed them your U.S. passport?
4: Yes, I did.
0: They slammed your head against the ground?
4: Yes. They do not care. I mean, they were trying, my name is Middle Eastern, so they were trying to find my background. And I did not volunteer any information. But they were trying to speak to me in some Latin Arabic languages with insults and cussing words. And I would just ignore them as much as possible because I did not want to escalate the situation. Mm-hmm. Even though I tried to do that, but every time I have a ruptured disc, so I cannot be in these stress positions for a long time. The minute I try to raise my head, they come and start hitting me. they do not care whether you are young, old, woman. We have grandfathers, grandmothers, women, mothers.
0: Were born in Gaza and have lost over 100 members of your family. Can you talk about some of them?
4: I mean, the first time I remember that I was in Gaza 1 year before the October 7, and I was on my way to Gaza during October 7. The first incident, which was actually I was on my way to the airport in Egypt when my uncle called me and he said, yeah, your aunt was killed. Because I was with my aunt at that time. I stayed with her, and we had beautiful time with her. She was like a second mom to me. She was with her daughter, and they bombed that house. And I remember I was in Egypt, and they called us. They said they just bombed our house, but it was, I think, a tank shell. So the second floor was destroyed, and they decided to move to the second house, and they called us. They said, what shall we do? We told them, hey, guys, it's the best place is to find a good shelter and just stay there. Do not move. But that house was bombed, so they had to move to my aunt's house. Waited for the morning. While they waited, it was a grandmother, daughters, grandkids, babies. They walked together to the second house, which is about 15 minutes. There was a tank at the end of the road. This tank Once they saw them, they saw a family walking of innocent civilians. They just turned at them. And what they did, they pressed the button and they bombed them. Three of them killed immediately. Few of them bled to death for 2 weeks because they were unable to go to the hospital and ambulances were unable to come to them. They had the mother of the babies were killed at that time and she was breastfeeding. They didn't have milk for the babies. This is what we are going through. And now you are putting Ben-Gvir, a band from France, and he still can come to the U.S.? How many more Palestinians needs to be killed before we do something?
3: I wanted to ask Alex Colston, the news out of Spain, when some of the flotilla participants arrived in Bilbao Airport, the riot police in the Basque area of the country attacked the supporters that were at the airport. Your response, especially given the fact that Spain, the national government, has been so outspoken in its criticism of what Israel is doing?
2: Well, as was mentioned at the top of the segment, the Basque police trains with the IDF. They train with Israeli forces. So maybe perhaps on one level, I'm not all that surprised. And yet, of course, these are activists who had just been detained and tortured in Israeli custody. And then the moment they're coming back home to see their friends and their family, they are again brutalized by the police. The way this incident apparently started, as far as I understand it, is that one of the family members and friends were trying to go to the activists, and the police stood in their way, and so the activists walked up to try to see the family member and to get the police to move away, and then there was an altercation. You know, the thing is that many, many police forces across the world train with Israeli forces, the same forces that tortured us in Kitzia prison and on the prison boat, including the NYPD. There has been well-documented cooperative mutual collaboration between the NYPD and Israeli forces. So there's a global police force that is in many ways trained by the Israelis, and the Israelis use the tactics that they have invented on the Palestinians, and yet then they train police forces across the world to inflict the same kinds of violence on other civilians. And so when I saw this video, I thought to myself, well, this is actually the same kinds of police violence that used with same kinds of tactics then used in the Basque region. So,
0: well, we're going to link to your work at Zateo. Alex Colston, Zateo reporter, U.S. citizen and flotilla participant who just returned home to the United States on Sunday. And we thank Haitham Arafat, a Palestinian-American activist, also flotilla participant born in Gaza, who's lost 100 members of his family since October 7, 2023. To see all our coverage of the flotilla, you can go to democracynow.org. Up next, we go to Tennessee, where the execution of Tony Carruthers was called off after prison officials struggled to kill him with a lethal injection, but it didn't work. We'll talk to Stephen Hale, criminal justice reporter at the Nashville Banner, author of Death Row Welcomes You, Visiting Hours in the Shadow of the Execution Chamber. Stay with us.
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0: these times.
1: Oh, My Stars by Michael Hurley. This is Democracy Now!, democracynow.org. I'm Amy Goodman with Juan Gonzalez. We end today's show in Tennessee, where the execution of Tony Carruthers was called off after prison officials struggled to find a vein to administer lethal injection drugs. Last week, the Republican governor, Bill Lee, issued a one-year reprieve to Carruthers over the botched execution, which came despite Carruthers' claims of innocence and demands for a new trial. We're joined now by Stephen Hale, criminal justice reporter at the Nashville Banner, author of the book Death Row Welcomes You, Visiting Hours in the Shadow of the Execution Chamber. Stephen, thanks so much for being with us. You were a media witness for this botched execution. If you can tell us what happened and tell us the story of Tony Carruthers.
2: That's right. Thanks for having me, Amy. So last week, I was one of several of the media witnesses for this planned execution. One of the frustrating things is I can't tell you what we saw because we didn't end up seeing anything. In Tennessee, as of right now, the process where the person who's being executed is prepared for the execution, in this case, where the IV lines are placed for a lethal injection, happens behind a curtain. And so me and the other media witnesses were literally in the dark, in a dark viewing room with the curtain that looks into the execution chamber drawn. And that curtain would have opened if they had successfully placed these IV lines in Mr. Carruthers, but that never happened. So what we ended up doing was sitting in the dark for more than an hour and trying to listen to what was happening in the execution chamber, not all of which we understood at the time. A lot of it we found out later. But that turned out to be the sound of them struggling to place the IV lines in Mr. Carruthers. We were told later by his attorney that they tried to, after getting a primary line in his in one of his arms, they tried the other arm, they tried a hand, his feet, ultimately tried his jugular vein in his neck, and before trying place a central line in his chest. And when that was unsuccessful, after more than an hour, they called off the execution. So, it was quite an ordeal, and obviously his attorney later would tell us that he was in agony, and we could hear him groaning in pain from the viewing room, but like I said, we didn't end up ever seeing him or what was going on.
1: Go to Carruthers' attorney, Maria DeLiberato of the ACLU.
3: IV line in his shoulder was filled with blood, like backfilled towards his chest area, and he said that his chest really hurt. This was a tortured, botched execution. I mean, there's no question about it. I mean, I guess it's not an execution because, thankfully, by the grace of God, he's still alive. But they tortured him trying to find a vein.
4: I am so grateful that we are going to have a chance to prove what we've been saying and what Tony has been saying for 30 years, that he didn't commit this crime.
3: I know that he believes that this happened, that this botched attempt to take his life happened for a reason, and it will strengthen his resolve to fight even more.
5: And Steve, could you talk about the case that was originally filed by the ACLU seeking DNA testing on about crucial physical evidence? Why hasn't this DNA testing happened in over 30 years?
2: Yeah, well, that's a good question. But you're right. The ACLU filed earlier this year asking for crime scene evidence to be tested, both for DNA analysis and fingerprint analysis. Mr. Carruthers was convicted along with a co-defendant in 1996 for a triple murder in Shelby County, Memphis, here in Tennessee. And he's always maintained his innocence, but his case has, I was saying someone the other day, is pretty much every issue that you see come up in death penalty cases is present in this case in one way or another. Mr. Carruthers has maintained his innocence. His attorneys have long said that he's profoundly mentally ill. He was forced to represent himself at his trial. Six defense attorneys were appointed to be his attorney and then ended up leaving the case, and the judge eventually refused to appoint a seventh. And so he represented himself at this capital murder trial. And so his representation, you know, we often

0: in capital cases that people later will talk about how they had poor representation. He basically had none. He represented himself. He did not have an attorney. And so he's always maintained that he was innocent, and there was no physical evidence in this case brought by prosecutors. What there was the testimony of a man who later turned out to be a paid informant and who later recanted his testimony. And so there's basically just questionable circumstantial evidence against Mr. Carruthers. And so all these years later, his attorneys at the ACLU have been pushing for that crime scene evidence to be tested. They said that this evidence, if it were tested, it could potentially exonerate him. We don't know because the courts so far had blocked those efforts. And the governor, right before this failed execution, had announced that he was not going to intervene to hold off the execution so that testing could take place. So I can't answer really for you why it hasn't been. But now that Mr. Carruthers has a one-year reprieve, I imagine his attorneys will be trying to get that done in whatever way they can.
1: And what does this case raise about mental illness issues in relation to death row prisoners as well?
0: Yeah, I mean, so Mr. Carruthers, according to his attorneys in court filings for years now, they say that he has had delusions about his case, basically that he didn't even believe he was going to be executed, that he thought he would be released anytime. And because he was, as I said, convinced of his innocence and had started to believe that his attorneys and other people involved in his case were actually plotting against him. And, you know, sadly, this is not unusual. Of all the death penalty cases I've covered and all the ones that I have read about, some of ones I've watched you all cover on Democracy Now!, mental illness is often a factor in one way or another. And whether that's affecting a person's ability to kind of help their attorneys represent them at trial, whether it's a factor in the crime that they committed, if they were indeed guilty, or in their understanding of the case later. And so his attorneys did go to court and argue that he was not mentally competent to be executed, that he was too mentally ill to be constitutionally executed. The courts rejected that argument. But this is a situation in one form or another that we see in lots of death penalty cases around the country and certainly in Tennessee.
2: Stephen Hale, as we wrap up, you have been covering this case and other death penalty cases. You're not only a criminal justice reporter at the Nashville Banner, you wrote Death Row Welcomes You. You decided not to be a witness to these executions after being a witness to them a number of times. Why did you decide to witness Carruthers' execution that didn't actually happen?
0: Yeah, that's a good question. I mean, I did, as you said, I witnessed three executions a few years back in 2018 and 2019. And it's not a pleasant assignment. And my other colleagues and reporters who have done so as well, I think, would agree. But and so I was pretty well burnt out on that and exhausted and not in a good place to do it again. I decided to do it again now, years later, because a colleague of mine at the Banner has done a couple of these. My editor, Steve Cavendish, has witnessed a couple that have happened recently. Other reporters that I work with here in Tennessee have been witnessing them. And I think it's vitally important that if the state is going to execute its citizens, that someone who can, you know, I guess you'd say represent the citizens, can be there in the room to watch them do it and report what happens. And so I did think it was important that I volunteer to do it again. I certainly don't want to go to everyone, and I'm not eager to watch any of them, but I do think it's really important that people be able to see clearly, or as clearly as we can tell them, what an execution looks like. And, you know, that's part of a lawsuit that we at the Banner and some other media outlets here in Tennessee are part of, is to expand the transparency of this process so that media witnesses could see the IV lines being placed, could see more of this process. Because I think if people are going to live in a state that has a death penalty, they deserve to see as much of it as is possible so that they can judge it for what it is.
2: Stephen Hale, we thank you so much for being with us. We'll link to your articles in the Nashville Banner. Author of Death Row Welcomes You, Visiting Hours in the Shadow of the Execution Chamber. Speaking to us from Nashville.
3: 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Promise to the devil, but you better let it go. 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

sweet and spicy. It's so hot, it's cold. It's as soft as a rock and as hard as a cushion. You're listening to The Concrete Pillow, a collection of soft rock from Prince George and beyond. It's still rock and roll, just really, really leaning into the role.

of the truck and into the creek. Everybody here's got gold fever feet. Disposable cameras flash caught a ghost. Learning to carefully balance on a fence post. The wire in the river glows electric in the dark.

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0: Hey, did you know you can donate those empties to help clean beaches?
1: How's that?
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1: Living Ocean Society?
0: Yeah, it's this cool group that's been cleaning beaches up on the North Island. 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
0: Nope. 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
3: Okay, nistoni taniku natu ipita numktu tu tatsuki tapi siksikeksi tapi ni tsetapi. Welcome to the Blackfoot episodes of Words and Culture. I'm your host, Eugene Braverock. Today, I am on the Siksikan Nation, the most northern of the four nations of the Blackfeet Confederacy. This land stretches across the prairies just east of Calgary, Alberta, which we call Mohkinsis. It's wide open and alive in a way you can feel in your chest. Out here, the sky doesn't just sit above you, it surrounds you. The horizon feels endless. The grasses move like waves when the wind comes through. And when there is no wind, there's a stillness so deep it almost hums. But if you know this place, you know when the wind does arrive, you better hang on to something. The Bow River runs through this territory clear and steady, carrying stories like the people do. I've heard it said that this is one of the top places in the world for fly fishing. And when you stand near the water, you understand why. There's a purity here, a quiet strength. This is not my home reservation, but it is still home. Because as Blackfeet people, we are all connected. Our roots don't stop at the borders or band lines. They stretch across all four nations, Siksika, Kainai, Piikani, and Amskapi Piikani. And being here, I feel the connection deeply, like walking into a place that already knows my name. Elder Spike Eagle Speaker and his wife Alvine live here on one of the town sites in Siksika. Like most elders, they have stories to share about their lives. And while I spent the afternoon with both of them in conversation, in this episode, we'll spend time with Spike Eagle Speaker. Spike is someone who I approached with deep intention and respect because he is not just a knowledge holder. He is a traditional leader. In our way, that carries weight. It means he spent time in ceremony, listening, learning, and living the teachings, not just speaking them. It means the words he shares are guided by experience, responsibility, and connection to the ancestors. Those are not just opinions, those are lived truths. That's why it is important for me to sit with him. When I sit with someone like Spike, I don't come as an expert. I come as a listener, as someone willing to learn, to receive, and to carry those teachings forward in a good way. Because voices like his are becoming fewer, and the knowledge they carry is sacred. Speaking with Spike wasn't just a conversation. It was an opportunity to sit with the man who represents continuity of culture, of language, of spirit. The husband and wife team have been married for many years. They grew up into their elder status together, but not before they learned together. They taught one another and continue to teach one another about Blackfoot language, culture, and ceremonies, and what it means to really be a traditional Blackfoot. On this day, Spike and Alvine are in their home, and while Spike speaks with me, Alvine is busy washing dishes and making lunch. I ask Spike to introduce himself, and before I can get another question in, he's off and running. This is Spike Eagle Speaker.
8: Okay. Nishtuan nook, maksaw pamu. Nasa, nidawa, stan kai chinska. Okay, nitsapinska, so my Christian name is Spike Eagle Speaker. And they're both different. One has a meaning, one, I don't know where it came from. Not Sheldon gave it to me.
9: Yeah. You got to create that balance all the time between a woman and a man. We'll never have knowledge of a woman because we're not women. But it's the men that is usually given the power of the bundle. What I know about my Indian path and what my laws and knowledge I know came from horn elders, from the blood tribe. And my wife was raised with it. She was a child. She lived that life all her life. I never got into it till I was about 45, 40 years old around there. But before that, I picked up a lot of knowledge from a lot of elders, because I was a real, we were real mischievous, crazy kids. That's what the elders, they do anything, you know. And that kind of a knowledge, my wife doesn't have. So when we share it together, her knowledge is almost the same, but it's different because she was raised all her life with that Indian knowledge around pipes, around smut. Whereas me, my smut was marijuana and all that when I was a young kid, because I didn't know better, right? I didn't know which way my path was going. Because I had no balance. I had no balance coming from a female. And that's the only place you can get it, is from the female. You can't get it out there because the woman is the one that carries that knowledge.
10: That elder humor. Some people might get offended by what Spike said about smudging with marijuana, but that's the truth. That's his story. And it's okay to have a sense of humor about culture and ceremonies. I wanted to know what Spike thought about language and ceremonies.
9: The language, it's embedded right in the culture. Eh? It's right in there. So the language, when we talk about the language is something that, I guess you can say, it's the down-to-earth feelings that come from here. Whereas the white man's language have a different meaning because of the language. When they speak their language, it has no meaning to what we speak about. When we speak about our Indian language, especially ceremonies, and all we do is speak Blackfoot, we know we can't get the way it was way back then. But we can try and be close to it. We haven't lost the songs. We haven't lost the stories. We haven't even lost everything that goes with it. It's there. It's still alive. It's still powerful.
10: I understand what Spike is speaking about because I felt it myself. When I'm in ceremony, in the Blackfoot way, there's always something that I can't fully explain in English. It has to be felt. The songs carry more than melody. They carry memory, spirit, instruction. You know, when the voices rise together, there's an intuition that takes over. You can feel the power moving through the lodge, through the circle, through your own body. It's not just sound, it's connection. Connection to those beside you. And to those that have come long before us. There are moments in ceremony where time feels different. The stories, the songs, they're not in the past. They are alive, happening right there with us. And I'm always reminded that despite everything our people have gone through, so much has not been lost. The songs are still here. The stories are still here. The ways of gathering, praying, and being together are still here. That alone is powerful. And with that comes responsibility to listen, to learn, to carry it forward in a good way. Spike shares with me when he was younger and becoming to embrace traditions and learning the language, he faced all kinds of obstacles.
9: That's the path that I'm trying to find. Like, each and every child was given a path by the Creator. It's bad to be they also have a path. But it's the Indian people that we're trying to help to restore a lot of these cultures that we don't lose them, especially the language.
11: Mm-hmm.
9: The language is the most powerful thing that we have as elders. That's how we communicate.
8: I'm not speaking for
9: or any of those other tribes of Indian. I only speak of the tribe that I am and who I am. When I was going to get involved in all that, nobody wanted, even my cousins, when I'm walking towards the house to go visit, I could just see them shut their curtains. Close the curtains, here comes Spike. We don't want him here. So, even that, if you look at the effects of that on the outside, is a lot.
11: Mm.
9: It doesn't seem like much, but the person that is hurt is the one that was walking. And the persons that caused that are the ones that shut their curtains. That has feeling to it. That has feelings where it can be negative and positive. But in this case, it's kind of like a double negativeness.
10: But Spike did not let the negativity win on his way to becoming an elder.
9: And it's the positive thoughts that it's going to help you succeed. Going to help you succeed in whatever you want to do. I'm very careful how I Noom Sitsaka. We don't have elders like we have in Blood Tribe. Blood Tribe, you could walk out of the band office and they're right there. Even when you go in there to have a cup of coffee, they're right there. The elders. The traditional elders. Traditional elders are elders that know the ceremonies, that know the songs, that know how to help people. They become very humble, and that humble goes to the people, and that's what it's for. They want to maintain a positive attitude to what they're teaching. Because when you maintain a positive attitude and what you're teaching is just going to balance out. See, again, there's balance right there. Okay? You always kind of got to watch out for that balance. Should I use it or maybe I shouldn't use it? Okay? But in all walks of our Indian way, most of it we use. Most of it, everything we pick up out there, whether it's negative or positive, we pick it up, and a traditional elder knows how to humbleize that. It's just a way of life. It's just natural. And all of that comes from the ceremonies that we do, the commitment that we made with the Creator, and the help. That it's always good, that it's going to nourish our people in a good way. So I include my wife in everything I do because right there's the balance, woman and man.
10: I understand what Elder Spike Eagle Speaker is speaking about when he talks about the balance between a man and a woman, that sacred harmony between masculine and feminine energy. It's not about one standing above one another. It's about walking together. Like the yin and the yang, light and shadow, strength and softness, the seen and the unseen. There is power in both, There's purpose in both. And when they're moving in balance, that's where life flows the way it's meant to. I've come to understand that balance isn't perfection, it's awareness. It's knowing when to be firm and when to be gentle, when to lead and when to listen, when to speak and when to simply be. That teaching isn't just philosophy, it's a way of living, a reminder that everything in this world exists in relationship. And when we honor that balance within ourselves, we begin to walk in a better way. I'm going to be speaking with his wife, Alvine, next time. We're going to hear more from Spike, but right now, I want to play some music. Richard Inman is a Blackfoot musician who was adopted and raised in southern Manitoba. He has found success in folk music arena, playing hundreds of shows a year from Canada to Denmark and Germany. He's an amazing storyteller through his music. This is Richard Inman and Hell of a Daydream.

0: That was Richard Inman and Hell of a Daydream. I'm Eugene Braverock, and this is Words and Culture, the Blackfoot episodes. Let's see what other elder wisdom Spike has to share.
1: So when I see that, the elders that just turned 65, and that's it. They turn 65, and they get a government check, and that's it. That's just a regular elder. A traditional elder is one that performs the ceremonies. It's the ones that are trying to continue to travel that way of life. And it's always for the good. We try to follow what the Creator done. The Creator always wanted to put, He put things on this earth for the betterment, to help people. He put everything on earth to be good for the people. But the traditional elder, a real traditional elder that understands the story, the cosmos, regular life, what a rock is. And every day we wake up and we look to the east or the west. And you, can you imagine those rocks? That one big rock we call mountains. Those things go through blizzards, the hottest weather, tornadoes. They go through everything, even fire. When you look at those things, those are the four things, elements that we use in a sweat. Water, fire, wind, all these other things like tobacco is a part of it. So by knowing that kind of well on knowledge is the kind of knowledge that we give to the people, because that's our way and it's different. White people will destroy anything that they could understand. And since they came into the country, they've never understood the Indian. That's why they've never succeeded in trying to damage us in any way they could.
0: I'm glad that Spike addressed the issue between an elder and a traditional elder, at least for the Blackfoot. It's a conversation that is sometimes difficult to navigate, but when my elder says that, well, you have to go with it. And of course, no disrespect to elders everywhere. It's really fascinating to sit with elders and let them have the room to share what they want to share. I was taught to sit and listen and not interrupt when elders are speaking. Talking with Spike is like listening to his inner thoughts. His conversation is a stream of consciousness, and I'm happy to just listen.
1: When we smudge, we pray with our hands. We cleanse them, burn that smoke, cleanse our hands. So that for that day only, I don't strike out to hit somebody. Everything I touch is of good for that day. Then you smudge your ears. Everything I hear is of good today. Everything that I speak that day is of humbleness. And my eyes are the teaching mechanisms, not my mouth. If you learn how to use your eyes when there's a ceremonial going on, it's not the ceremonial that you're going to digest. It's beyond that. It's beyond the mystical ways of the Natawapi. It's beyond. That's what's absorbed. But people get mixed up. They think they're absorbing something else. That's why when elders, when we go to ceremonies, they take too much to know what's been done. They're happy, laughing. No, there's no bad feelings there. Some women, some people even bring food, and we sit around before anything's happening. And you know, that's just their way, especially the blood tribe. They're Ichiwayoipitse, yeah, they're man eaters. They use food for everything, even a sweat, they'll have a feast.
2: Mm.
1: Big smoke, they have a feast. Sundance, a feast every day, all around the camp.
2: Mm.
1: So within that Sundance circle, you gotta be careful. You can't walk through there drunk and raising hell. If somebody in the tribe don't get you and smarten you up, there's spirits in that tribe. Those spirits are the ones got to piss off you. They won't kill you or anything like that, but they'll punish you. And sometimes when we look at some people that are being punished, they don't recognize it as it's an Indian way of punishment because you broke an Indian law. So it's not like, well, stick your nose in a corner for 2 hours. It's beyond that, way beyond. The mystical ways are natural. The mystical ways come with the knowledge that the elders have. Aina pitakia, eksimatsapia, muki sitapik ikäkimiawe. You know, they have that pity for them. So the language is power. The language is education. And the language is humbleness. I speak of humbleness all the time because when you get the knowledge of the Indian way of life, there's no way that you're not going to miss that knowledge. You are going to become a very humble man. My knowledge and my way, my true traditional way, keeps me happy, keeps me sober, keeps me from using drugs, and it wants me to help people every day.
2: Mm.
0: Thank you, Spike. I wanted to share a couple words in Blackfoot with you in regards to our greetings, which is Okki. It relates back to Okki, which is water, that gives life. So Okki, it doesn't mean hello. It means wishing you good life. I'm Eugene Braverock. These are the Blackfoot episodes of Words and Culture. Next time, I will continue my visit at the Eagle Speaker home and talk with Spike's wife, Alvine Eagle Speaker. G'day, Agnamatin.
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0: We're from Shasta Kelly Road. Trimming out for not stepping in my truth. Two hands in the sky if you got that balance. Never let a man take that from you.

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We're living in a time when protest singers are essential. 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

Dr. X.

I was also sick, so I was living at home, and I had a lot of time to just to think, you know, just to not be in kind of like any pressure and maybe rhythm, but I was just, I just chilled, and I had a lot of thoughts, you know, like what is life actually now, you know, an adult, you know, with a couple of children. 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

0: freedom. I just like freedom, like really freedom, you know, outside of the matrix. 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
1: Here we are at the Bayou, more specifically the Blues Bayou, where we can listen to all manner of blues music right here, right now, on CFUR 88.7 FM. So come on in, the water's fine, and very, very blue.

rain came pouring in. We did not care.

Hey you, yeah you, sitting there with your overpriced coffee and emotionless expression. I know what you're thinking. Gee, I have this great radio, but all I want to hear is the weather and all the stations sound the same. Well, good news, because that's the exact sort of thing we here at CFIR are willing to fix. Fixing boring radio by turning it on its head and bringing you bigger, stronger, and more awesomer programs than before. What do you mean awesomer is a made-up word? All words are made up, just like meteorological. The name of the rad weather forecast report that scratches that weather forecast itch, all the while bringing you comedy and laughs so that you don't turn off the radio when you hear the pavement is melting into hot magma or the coffee you're drinking will turn into ice the moment you slightly crack open a window. So tune in to Joey Only, Frankie McDonald and others for a full hour so you can enjoy your weather forecast before you want to throw the stereo out the window in a fit of rage when you find out that your only day off is coincidentally for the fifth time in a row will be a hailstorm of marshmallows and left foot sneakers. And here's another made up word, smaglemoof.

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Did you know that the term pop, in reference to the music, is short for anthropopathism? I didn't. 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

of our parts are exiled to the bottom, the lower parts deported to the surface. 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

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Just a friendly reminder to all of you tuned in and having a rough day. Hey, it gets better, man. And that's why this hour is dedicated to you and your mental health. Keep on keeping on, my friends.

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2: Hello, Prince George, Winnipeg, presumably Kamloops, and Lillooet, of course. It's Comedy Meteorology Report, Comedy Plus Meteorology, Comedeteorology. It's your study about how much the weather sucks, and I'm your host, Joey, here in Wells, British Columbia. Joey Only. We are live streaming on Joey Only, Caribou Weather Dude YouTube channel on the 21st day of May, Thursday night. You can always come watch us here in the live stream and answer our questions. We have Frankie McDonald, as per usual. We got meteorologist Mark with us. We got Ryan Vodalainen, who's out storm chasing, coming on in a little bit. We have videos from Brandon Houck. We got stories about tornadoes that happened this week in Ontario. And what else we got? Oh, man, we got everything. We also have the Washboard Hank introductory clip that goes like this. Here we go. Ready?

0: Frank, he's gotten the weather. Weather or not.
1: Thank you, Washboard Hank. Also on the show tonight, we've been reviewing, in the pre-show, we've been reviewing the top 10 weirdest towns in British Columbia. Who do you think's the top 10 weirdest towns? We've already discovered that Sandon, British Columbia, is number 10. It's number 10 there. It's definitely an eccentric little town. People living out there trying to keep the dream alive in their abandoned transit buses from Alberta and decaying historic facades. We got more towns who are the top 9 weirdest towns in British Columbia. We'll be back with more on that in just a few minutes' time. But first, we're going to get right to the Frankie McDonald show here, because Frankie McDonald is the man. He's out in Sydney, Nova Scotia. He's the world's greatest weatherman. And you all know him as the guy who, like, predicts hurricanes and earthquakes and everything. Just like this. Here's Frankie right now. Here's the intro.
2: Frankie!
0: Can you yodel for us?

0: compiled my Frankie video of the week, Frankie, and it's
1: Yes,
0: the
1: they got
0: funny.
1: Gary and Dino going to Indy 500 this weekend because of Memorial Day weekend in the States. Gary and Dino's going to Indianapolis.
0: Are they? Just wait till you see the best of Frankie this week, Frankie. You're gonna laugh so hard. It's very
1: and
0: good.
1: the weather's gonna bring lots of rain and all across the southeastern United States. Lots of thunderstorms and rain in Dallas and all those places in Houston and Austin and San Antonio. Lots of rain heading for there. Lots of rain heading towards Dallas and Houston and Austin, where Trey Campbell lives. And Louisiana's gonna bring lots of rain, thunderstorms in Alabama, Mississippi, and Georgia, South Carolina, North Carolina, and all those places. Lots of rain heading for Vancouver, BC next week as well.
0: Yeah,
1: And
0: I
1: it's
0: think
1: really
0: so.
1: dry in California. And gets a lots of rain heading aiming towards eastern Manitoba, Kenora, Ontario. And it's gonna bring snow flurries up in Labrador as well. It's gonna bring lots of rain. Toronto this Saturday coming to Hamilton, St. Catharines, Niagara Falls, Buffalo, and all those places. It's gonna bring lots of rain all across the eastern United States and America. In New York City's getting a lot of rain on Saturday and Sunday, where Gino Bisconte lives, the host in the Hot Water Show. He's getting a lot of rain on Saturday, Sunday, and Monday around Memorial Day weekend in his area. And it gets lots of rain and thunderstorms in Dallas, Texas, Austin, Texas, San Antonio, Corpus Christi, Galveston, Houston, Texas. It's dry in western New Mexico, Colorado this weekend, coming dry in Utah, Wyoming, Colorado, Montana, Wyoming, and a little bit of showers in Nevada, California, Oregon, Washington, and Baja California. It's really dry this weekend coming, and it's hot as well. And the weather all across Central America is lots of rain and thunderstorms going on in Guatemala, Costa Rica, El Salvador, Nicaragua, Honduras, and Panama. A lot of rain and thunderstorms going on right now. So it's Venezuela, parts of Colombia, parts of Ecuador, parts of Bolivia, parts of Peru. In Amazon rainforest is really, really dry. And lots of rain in far northern Amazon rainforest. Amazon rainforest is getting into dry season in Rio de Janeiro. Is getting a dry season. Sao Paulo, Brazil, it's raining in Rio de Janeiro. Lots of rain coming off the coast there. It's really dry in northern Argentina and northern Chile. And lots of rain going on in southern Chile. And snow up in the mountains as well. And they got cold air, warm air fighting each other in Lucia, Argentina, and Stanley Falcon Islands. And it got some and weather all across UK and all those places. Lots of rain going on in Ireland and showers in Ireland, northern Scotland, England, Wales. They got warm temperatures, including getting hot in France, Spain, Portugal, Morocco, Rabat, Morocco, and the other place called Casablanca, Morocco. It's really hot in Libya, Algeria, Egypt, and in Germany. It's really hot weather aiming towards Germany. They got some rain in coast areas of Norway, and it got some Finland, Sweden. It got some warm temperatures in Finland, Sweden, and rain forecast. Then it got some lots of hot weather in Croatia, Italy, Bosnia, and all those places, and the showers and forecast in Albania, Greece. In Ukraine, it's got some rain heading towards eastern Ukraine, and lots of rain thunderstorms in Turkey right now, Latvia, Estonia right now, and Belarus and Russia starting to get milder temperatures right now. And the weather all across China right now is. And the weather all across the in East Asia, like lots of rain going on in Japan right now, and that's Ryan 5 Yostock. Lots of rain in North Korea, parts of South Korea, a lot of rain in Wuhan, China, parts of Beijing, China, and Hong Kong. They got a little bit of showers to forecast in Taiwan. A lot of rain and thunderstorms going on in Philippines right now, parts of Vietnam, parts of Laos, and Vietnam, Laos, Thailand, and Myanmar, Bangladesh, and Indonesia, Malaysia, Singapore. A lot of rain thunderstorms going on there right now. India is still in the finishing up their summer. And Mumbai, India is in the monsoon season now. New Delhi is not in the monsoon season yet. They're finishing up this summer. New Delhi, India is so hot there. Temperature's dangerously hot there. India is still in the monsoon season. It's 46. Around 47 degrees Celsius in northern India and Nepal border. And over in Tibet, it's really cold on the Tibet side of Nepal Mountains.
0: 46 in Saudi Arabia?
1: It's really hot there. So it's northern India. Once I get to Nepal, one side of Nepal is extremely hot. On the other side of the mountains in Tibet, it's cooler there.
0: Yeah, it's like freezing temperatures even there, eh?
1: In Tibet.
0: How are you going to have a war when it's 46 Celsius outside?
1: 40 because of the mountains.
0: How are you going
1: to
0: have a
1: war? They got the mountains prevent the warm air to go to Tibet because they got to melt Everest. They got the big mountains in Nepal trying to prevent the warm air to go up north.
0: Yeah, it's crazy up there. Minus seven in the Himalayas there. If you just go down to, near Sukkar, 44 Celsius, New Delhi there, 40 Celsius. So that's quite a spread, 47 degree spread in a very short
1: distance.
0: And Gobi
1: Desert in China, it's really hot there.
0: It is, isn't it? Not quite as hot, 31 Celsius, not quite as hot as Saudi Arabia, though.
1: Not quite as hot as India, like the Gobi Desert in China. And Mongolia is temperate climate in Mongolia. And Siberia is getting hot there.
0: Siberia will get its turn, won't it? It'll be fire season in Siberia soon.
1: And Morocco and all those places. And the weather all across Saudi Arabia is extremely hot there right now. Saudi Arabia, United Arab Emirates, Qatar, Yemen, Oman, Israel, Lebanon, Jordan is extremely hot there right now. And the way, and it got lots of rain time, so it's going on in Ghana, Nigeria, and all those places. It's really dry as Sahara Desert right now. Lots of rain going on in Gabon, Congo, DR Congo, Uganda, and all those places. Namibia is really dry right now. Angola is really dry. So is parts of South Africa. It's getting dry weather. So is Mozambique, Madagascar, Reunion, and Mauritius Islands. A little bit of showers forecast in Madagascar. And Botswana is really dry. So is Zimbabwe, Zambia, they're in the dry season. Their rainy season's over in Southern Hemisphere.
0: Yeah, just a few showers here or there now.
1: And Perth, Australia is going to get to lots of showers later on in the week. And Perth, Australia, and South Central Australia get some showers and some forecasts and cold temperatures. Then it gets some colder temperatures in Sydney, Australia. It's still really hot in Darwin, Australia. Darwin, Australia, Townsville, Australia is now in the dry season. And it got some, and it's really warm and dry in Auckland, New Zealand in the late autumn. So it's Wellington, New Zealand, and Glen Gisborne, New Zealand, and Stratford, New Zealand, New Plymouth, New Zealand, Hamilton, New Zealand, Greymouth, New Zealand, Christchurch, Dunedin, Queenstown, and Nelson, and Invercargill, New Zealand's warmer than normal temperatures this time of the year. It's going to get colder, and it's going to be late fall of the year there. Right now, up down in Antarctica, it's 24-hour darkness there. Right now, up in the North Pole, it's 24-hour daylight in Barrow, Alaska, and Klugatuk, and Resolute Bay, and all those places.
0: Excellent worldwide weather forecast, Frankie. Thank you very much. If people in the comments there want to have questions they want to ask Frankie, you can ask him anything. You can ask him advice about your life. You name it.
1: How was the weather in New York City?
0: How is it in New York City, Frankie? It was raining really hard yesterday there.
1: More rain for New York City this weekend.
0: They had to delay the baseball game there yesterday for like 2 hours. It was awful. I had to wait super long just to watch baseball last night.
1: And now it's time for Frankie videos.
0: Okay,
2: hey,
0: Frankie,
2: before we watch one of your videos.
3: I have a question.
0: Can you not interrupt? Thanks.
2: Frankie, before we watch one of your videos, we don't have any questions in the chat, but Shelly says, you are the best.
1: Yes.
2: I love weather around the world. She loves your weather around the world reports, Frankie. You're doing a great job. That's what Shelly says.
1: Yes.
0: Thank you, Shelly. Next question, Mike McGregor.
3: Yes, Frankie. Do you see any thunderstorms in the forecast for Winnipeg this week and this week?
1: Then you got some thunderstorms in Winnipeg, Manitoba.
3: What day?
1: Later on this week in Winnipeg, Manitoba, where David Smith lives.
0: Okay, Frankie, are you ready for the weirdest Frankie video I've ever made?
1: And I'm just showing all those. I'm going to share screen first.
0: You're going to share. Okay. Well, I got your video ready. Can we put your video on first and then we'll come back?
1: Yes. Let's do it.
0: We're gonna watch the freak. I call it, this is the freak show video, Frankie. You're gonna love this. This is completely out there. This is the best of Frankie McDonald this week, everybody. Here, right here on the Comedy Meteorology Podcast.
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5: Hey everybody, it's Frank down here. It's the Popeye's chicken sandwich right here. I'm holding it in my hand. Here's the Popeye's chicken sandwich. So many people. Can't tell what's
2: sandwich.
5: Real, what's not anymore on YouTube. 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Traditional media, social media, they're all corrupted. Not just social media, but traditional media and news stations, talk shows are now corrupted. 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
6: There's me wiggling my fingers. I am not AI. There's so many AI videos that kick up in high gear in every country in the world, all across North America, South America, Europe, Asia, Africa, Oceania, and a lot of internet bots, a lot of Russian bots and bot-generated accounts are kicked up in high gear in every single social media on the planet.
5: It looks great.
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5: Even Antarctica! 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
6: So many AI videos, they're making robots in different countries in the world. 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They're making so many robots and internet bullies and internet clowns and trolls and haters. They're getting way worse all the time. 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
1: Every galaxy in the whole universe there. That's my artistic expression. The Frankie video of the week there.
2: And then you get a share screen.
1: Ryan Vodalainen just showed up too, Frankie. He's out storm chasing.
3: Hello.
1: Storm chasing somewhere. Frankie's got the world's worst videos coming now. The world's worst weather videos.
2: Here's New York, USA.
1: Maybe for lucky, Ryan's maybe chasing some of the worst weather in the world.
3: Yeah. If we're lucky, my video will show up.
4: I'm gonna pick my wife up.
1: Nice.
4: On the screen with an umbrella. And
1: so here we are in New York City where it's been raining really hard. Like I said, they had to postpone the baseball game there yesterday. Blue Jays did come out and beat the Yankees, split the series, 2 games apiece. But that was very, very heavy rain in New York there yesterday. As you can see in the video here. If you're radio listeners, you cannot see the video, but you can close your eyes and imagine what I'm looking at. I'm looking at a lot of water and vehicles in New York City, and people are like, hey, I'm walking here, I'm driving here. They're driving through the water. It's a lot of water there. Enough to postpone a whole New York Yankees Blue Jays game. For 2 whole friggin' hours at least. They probably wish they just canceled it, by the way, the Jays came. Winning there. Heavy rain in New York City, Frankie. Gonna go to New York City on your world tour, Frankie?
2: And Gino Bisconte is there.
1: Yeah, good reason to go there then, eh? Holy cow, that's a lot of rain in New York City there. The sewers were probably backed up, eh? Oh, the storm drains can't handle all the water at a certain point. H&R Block, there's a fire apparatus.
2: And where Trevor used to live, it's really dry there.
1: It's the opposite of this, isn't it?
2: Yeah.
1: Yeah, and rest in peace, Trevor. Trevor's happy hour. He's,
2: And Danny T. Quirkman's still alive.
1: Yeah, they're keeping the show going, eh?
2: Irving's still alive.
1: I had to get a tooth removed today, Frankie. You know, we didn't even have a proper burial for it. Now I'm pretty upset.
5: Is the tooth fairy showing up tonight, Joey?
1: No, because I didn't remember to take it with me. Let's go to Hong Kong now where flooding is out of control. There's so much flooding everywhere. It's out of control. People is wading around in the waters up to their buttocks there. There's a weird truck in the water. Hong Kong there's a lot of trees. It's surprising how many trees there is, but it's also surprising how much rain there is. There's a lot of water. This car's got it up to the mirrors. Here's a bus that's got the door open and the water just poured on in. It's like, come on the bus there. The water has to pay its toll or it will be asked to leave the bus. Pretty heavy there. Well, that was Hong Kong, Frankie. All right, that one's over at. We're just repeating now. Hong Kong video. Okay, well, we'll watch it all twice. Why not? Pretty good. I like the part where the bus opens the door and then the rain, the water comes in. That was a personal.
2: It's China.
1: Okay, let's go to China now. Where, surprise, it's floods. More floods. And this one, it's got like a pile of cars. It almost looks like a beaver tried to make a dam out of cars. They're all just piled up there. And here's a truck in the water, and it's getting moved. And here's more cars floating. Here's another car floating, nose down, like as if it's like looking on the bottom for something to. It's like searching the bottom for a clam or something to eat. Here's more cars just toppled all around. This is a crazy amount of water in China. The cars sure do float, though. They float better than that Cybertruck appeared to. A Cybertruck this week. A guy drove his Cybertruck into a lake in Texas, Frankie, to see if the float mode would work. And it didn't. Wade mode doesn't work. It just, there's those cars. They're all piled up there, just jammed all underneath that bridge. The Wade mode didn't work. The float mode didn't. And he went to jail. They got arrested, and the fire department had to rescue everybody, Frankie. All right, we've already seen this video here, so let's. You got the next one, Frankie? It's just repeating it. It repeats itself. But we, like, if you just, like, did nothing, it would just play itself, like, 50 times. Which could be a great episode. The episode where we really break down what happened in China and the big flood. Still, there we go.
2: Oh, my God. That's over China. Look at China again.
1: Yeah, this time it's also China. And it's also a flood, actually, as a matter of fact. It's like probably up to like the second story on some of these. Here's a big bridge getting destroyed by the water. So that's not doing its job. The water was not going underneath it at all. This whole city looks like a big brown water zone. And I'm sure those houses are unlivable after this. You can't really live in a house that's been flooded like that. Good, nasty, terrible water there. I wonder what river this is, Frankie. Did it say? Is it the... A very big river. Very big one. There's a couple big rivers in China, though. And this one's especially big. It's bigger than it's supposed to be. It overflooded its banks completely, and that's not what you want to see. There's like chunks of houses just floating into these eddies. Ah, poor people there. Terrible flood. Okay, Frankie, it's repeating itself again, though, yeah. Gotta, like, cut it off.
2: It's time for Mark Ingalls' report.
1: Okay, we're gonna get to Mark here in 1 second. Are you ready for the next? So we got the top 10 weirdest towns in British Columbia. Top 10 weirdest towns. We're gonna give you number 9 now. We're gonna give you number 9. I'm sorry, Lisa, but number 9 is, in fact, Prince George. See if you are listeners. Yeah, see if you are listeners. Mark did get this one right. Prince George regularly battles for the title of the most crime-ridden large city in the province. That's special, considering Western Canada's like, we got like double the crime rates. Like, if Eastern Canada's got a crime rate this high, we're like, we can double that. You know, its violent crime metrics track 100% above the national average. Its historic reputation is marred by systemic gang migrations from the lower mainland, and its position among the infamous tragic Highway of Tears as well. Combined with a municipal economy that smells perpetually of sulfur pulp mill emissions, it is a bleak northern hub of industrial decay with severe social crisis. But I do love Prince George. It's a wonderful place to get your groceries. Wonderful place to get your groceries.
5: Okay, I'm going to pause you real quick. I am definitely subbing out New Denver for Bountiful. I feel like that's allowed because I had a specific reason.
1: I think that's acceptable. That's acceptable.
3: Oh, my. That's all I have to say.
1: We can do that. We're going to have some more Brandon Houck this week. But before we do, here's Brandon Houck yesterday. We're just going to give you Brandon Houck in little bits tonight. Here's a Brandon Houck short from yesterday.
6: Okay, we're going into hailstorm number 2. And the hail's a little bigger.
1: Play hailstorm 1 first.
6: Oh, yeah. Here we go.
5: That's some thunder.
6: Got to move. Get to the station. All right. Here we go.
1: Look, it's struck by lightning on camera like me.
5: Just hang on to that lamppost there,
6: okay.
5: Brandon.
6: We are getting
1: I don't have a million
6: here.
1: Views. I get struck by lightning. I fight bears.
6: Another successful interception.
1: He just chases storm.
6: A little closer to the station this time.
1: He's the only storm chase right now he does. They just
6: boy.
5: It's all he can afford.
6: All right. Here we are. We made it.
1: He made it.
6: We made it.
1: It's going to be okay. Okay. We'll come up
3: to
1: Brandon Houck in a little bit there. Meteorologist Mark, what do you got for me? We also have Justin from Weather Center Manitoba just show up. We got Ryan Vodalainen, who's out on the planes chasing storms, too. So,
3: no, I'm back in Vancouver. I will be upstairs in 2. I will be back.
5: All right. So I have 2 minutes.
1: I didn't catch that.
5: He's in Vancouver. Okay. He's back in Vancouver. He's going upstairs. He's in his abode.
1: Just got back.
5: Yeah.
1: Okay. I get it.
5: Okay.
1: He'll be back with us. I got it. Okay.
5: Yeah.
1: Meteorologist Mark.
5: Good evening, everybody. I'll be brief tonight because I'm tired. Also, because I want to hear the last of these 8 cities so that I could go to bed. But this week is the anniversary of the Mount St. Helens eruption in Washington State. That is that happened in 1980, May 18, 1980, and my mom remembers that. My grandparents vividly remember that. We recently came across a document from my great-grandfather who worked on the Hanford site, part of the Manhattan Project. He wasn't in the Manhattan Project. This was obviously well after the Manhattan Project. And so it's always been kind of like, as a geologist and as a guy who was interested in weather geology all my life, it was always kind of like, I missed it by 14 years. That was pretty disappointing. But I did find one time I was building a weather station near Ritzville, Washington. It's about an hour southwest of Spokane. And we were digging the hole to put the concrete in. And sure enough, there is a like quarter inch layer of Mount St. Helens ash that you can see in the soil there. Ritzville and Yakima, I think, are the two cities that got the worst of the ash during that event. Where my family lived in the Tri-Cities in Washington, not BC, it was enough ash that at noon the street lamps were coming on because the sun was so obscured. But Mount St. Helens is, of course, I climbed Mount St. Helens in 2009. This was right after a series of small eruptions from 04 to 08, and looking down at the dome, you could still see steam coming off of the dome. And there were, like, this is not hyperbole, there were constant landslides around the crater rim there. It's kind of, for those who don't know, it makes a horseshoe shape. There's a big hole in the mountain. Took off the top of the mountain. It slid all to the north. So on the east, south, and west sides of the summit, it's this horseshoe-shaped cliff. And there were rock slides going constantly on the horseshoe. And I remember I was up there, like I said, in 09, and I'm pretty afraid of heights. And so all of my buddies are standing on the edge of the crater rim looking in. And I'm like standing 6 feet from the edge, like kind of on my tiptoes trying to peer in without getting too close. And they're all like, "We're gonna pee into the crater," and I'm like, "Yeah, you have fun with that. I'm not good. You see all these rock slides? I'm not getting close." And then I took a nap on top of Mount St. Helens. The top, like the last 1,000 feet of that climb is very, very sandy from all the ash from the various eruptions. And I swear I brought home half the volcano in my tennis shoes. So that's Mount St. Helens week. It's a special week for me just because I love volcanoes. So yeah, that's what's going on here. I'm in a Motel 6 in San Francisco, California. And Joey, please tell me the rest of the cities so that I can go to bed.
1: Okay, we'll get to the next.
7: Just got the fat check for pushing that.
8: My name Mark Ingalls.
7: Pushing that agenda. It says here, HARP, climate change, whatever, in my bank.
1: Meteorologist Mark, okay. Next on the list of weirdest towns, coming in at number 8, weirdest towns in British Columbia, we're going to have Lanceville, British Columbia, the micropolitical disaster. Lanceville's a tiny coastal community in British Columbia, just north of Nanaimo, that proved you don't need a large population to have a political meltdown. The town council famously entered total structural collapse when 4 of 7 council members resigned simultaneously, completely paralyzing the local government and forcing the provincial authorities to step in. The remaining politicians openly weaponized the town's administrative meetings into petty personal feuds, proving that small town egos can entirely halt civilization. At number 8 is Lanceville.
5: That's awesome. That was not on my list. End.
1: I got 7 more for you here. We got Ryan just showing up. He's just been storm chasing. He's back in his house, actually.
9: Yes.
1: And then we also have Justin from Weather Center Manitoba driving home right now. We'll go with you first because your camera's portraits. Ryan.
9: where I was waiting for a Brandon to be talking about his weather, and I guess he's not currently around.
1: No, he is not. He is not. We do have a number of like Brandon short videos, including one especially for the show tonight.
9: Aha. Uh-huh. Especially. Well, so let's just talk about, so we currently have we have Braden Morris, though, who's currently in Colorado getting hit by giant hail, and a poor friend of ours, Seattle weather guy, got bombarded by hail in his personal vehicle. But we digress. Poor guy. We made it all the way down to Nebraska, myself and a couple of Washington State weather chasers on Sunday and Monday. Unfortunately, typically on the south side of a tornado, it's typically the nice spot to get a clear view of it. But it wasn't so great on Sunday. But redemption came on Monday when we were ahead of every single storm chaser in Nebraska and got this beautiful tube. And we will, I will find, pause the video here and I will show you.
1: Hold on.
9: We're going to see it in a second here. I'm going to share my screen here. I just wanted to get it first to make sure I was set up properly here. And to do the video.
1: For the radio listeners, this is a tornado we're probably going to be looking at here.
9: Yes, it'll be a tornado. And we'll have some video here, though, too, though. So this is not photos. I want to show my video. Hold on. This is technical difficulties. Please stand by. There we go.
1: Hard holding pattern.
9: We're getting there. We're getting there. This was. I had to have a lot of patience the past couple of days here. There we go. Three, two, one. Yeah, exactly. There we go. Now it's a screen broadcast. Now let's hold on. There we go. And then, okay, here we go.
1: Here we go.
9: Oh, unmute this. Come on.
1: Still not going, but.
9: Why? There we go.
1: Come on.
9: Well, you can see it. I don't know why the volume isn't working right now. This is very annoying. But
1: we're not seeing it at all here.
9: You're not seeing anything.
1: No.
2: No, not seeing anything.
9: Oh my goodness gracious.
1: I'm gonna make you co-host just to see if that helps.
9: Start broadcast.
1: Aha, you got something here.
9: Now I got something. Ah, here we go. Now, can you see this?
1: Okay, I see a bunch of naders.
9: There we go. Okay, here we go.
1: Oh, look at it. It's pretty.
9: It is pretty.
1: Radio listeners are driving straight towards the tornado.
9: There we go.
8: Well, no, there's something going on the ground.
9: Unfortunately, you can't hear our audio here, but this is look at this.
10: There we go.
1: Here we go. She's touching down. Definitely on the ground there.
9: Oh, yeah. Definitely on the ground.
10: Yes!
1: Holy, it's like the perfect Wizard of Oz nader, though.
9: Right? And it was perfectly as we're... This is Blue Rapids, Kansas. As we're driving into Kansas, this is like the perfect scene where it's coming down right in the middle of the trees on both sides. Like, look right there. It's like the tree was the same shape.
1: Yeah, the framing is perfect.
9: That was coming down. Exactly.
8: There's something going on the ground ahead.
9: So this was our day two, and we were getting a little annoyed.
10: There we go. Here we go.
9: Setups both of these days because they weren't the greatest because the cold front kept speeding up and cutting things off.
10: Yes.
9: But we got this, which was absolutely incredible. I don't know if there's a rating for it yet, but it was pretty magnificent.
1: Awesome.
9: Here you can see. Look at the helix, the vortices around it. We're stopping on the side of the road. It's kind of a little hard to tell, but it was pretty cool. And I'll see
1: EF
9: if I can...
1: awesome.
9: Exactly. And then this is what it looked like as it was starting.
8: There could be easily.
9: So it doesn't look like very much, but you can see the rain person is going in.
1: Man, that looks rich. I'd love to see that.
8: Let's pull forward a little.
9: Yeah.
1: I mean, I have before. I haven't seen that in BC in a while. Not too much of that.
9: No. And just before this, we were in, the winds were absolutely ridiculous. But this was also, you know, you're in a good position when this happens. So for those that are into storm chasing and no weather, we had the Dominator pass us, Reed Timmer and friends, when this tornado was coming down. I was driving, so this photo is courtesy of Michael Snyder from Seattle, and he's gracious enough to, he works for Alaska, and gracious enough to provide.
1: Is that the same day Reed got in the ditch there? They had to get towed out?
9: The same day that Reed, well, apparently, allegedly, the Dominator was struck by lightning, and now it needs a new engine. So, we're not quite, yes.
1: Hadn't heard that one.
9: Yes, yeah, so that's
1: last video I
9: happened.
1: Seen, he was, like, in the drink, and they had to get another truck to come.
9: Right?
1: Yank
9: but
1: him
9: yeah,
1: out of the big
9: road. So, that was our day, which was pretty incredible that we saw all of this. But this is what it looked like earlier, and this is kind of, this video photo here is kind of indicative of some cold air wrapping around. And so we're like, okay, this is probably it. Cold front's probably coming near, but we were lucky enough that we kept on it and got all of this stuff. And here's a, here's another video. This is from Mark Stewart, who had his camera out the window with us and got us while I was there. There's me. There's my right arm.
11: This is the best starting intercept so far.
9: Watching all of this. There we go.
1: Like a nice little waffle cone, eh?
9: Yeah, oh, yeah.
11: Right here's
1: the end ring at the bottom.
9: Yep, and it's cool. There was a whole bunch of. We actually were able to. Team Dominator, so Reed Timmer and friends were actually able to put a probe into the tornado and actually followed it up to 6,000 feet up.
1: I saw
9: pretty incredible.
1: The one video also this week where they shot the. They're just driving by and like they're like, I don't think
11: sorry,
1: we're gonna
11: folks.
1: Beat the tornado, and they end up not beating it.
9: Yeah.
1: But he like shoots the probe straight up into it as well. And
9: yeah, well this one they got the probe into it and they got some pretty cool data.
11: Oh,
9: so
11: beautiful.
9: That was pretty cool,
11: yes,
9: to be
11: dude.
9: Actually, and then there was a lot of talk about chaser conversions. We were ahead of everybody up until the very end.
11: This is the best tornado so
9: which was kinda nice. We didn't have to deal with people getting in our way, which was awesome. So it was a pretty incredible Monday and a way to end the 2 days that we were down there. So I'm hoping that maybe the end of next week I'll make it down there again. But it sounds like we don't have friends this week. But Alberta might get a little bit exciting. And then I missed.
1: Yeah,
9: that
1: Tuesday, Wednesday looks good next week.
9: Exactly. And then we were in Kansas City at the very end where that same storm then lined up and then created this fun little storm that came through. And in Vancouver, you see this and be like, oh my gosh. There, they're like, nah, no big deal. And that was the last night, and then we flew home on Tuesday.
1: Yeah, that's a nice little quick trip. I would do anything to have video footage like that to
9: exactly.
1: work with right
9: but now. I have to give a quick little shout out to my poor buddy Jonathan Punley, who lives in Whidbey Island, Washington. This is his first solo chase this year. He got two tornadoes 2 days in a row, and he was trying to avoid the big hail. And today in Colorado, this happens. Poor guy.
1: You know, man, I'd trade that for some naders.
9: Right. Yeah. So you got some big hail, but our friend Braden Morisot was on this as well and got some of these big hail chunks as well. So, but yeah, it was a fun couple of days. I can't complain and had fun. And I am back and I'm hoping to be back next week out there on the plains, but I will be back hopefully on the Canadian prairies at the starting on June the 10th for a week or two, but we'll see what happens.
1: We're still weeks, maybe even more than a month from having the severe weather really in the Caribou in a consistent way. Number 7, weirdest towns in British Columbia. Is it a town? I don't know. It's De Courcy Island, Yellow Point, Cult Central, located just off the coast. This area is the epicenter of BC supernatural and cult history. This is where the Aquarian Foundation set up its mandate, forcing disciples into hard labor, financial ruin, and physical abuse under the delusion that they were chosen survivors of a looming apocalypse. Today, the region still attracts an unusually high density of aggressive anti-government types, off-grid conspiracists, and fringe spiritualists who treat basic municipal bylaws like an act of war. I kind of like it. I might move there someday. It sounds kind of like my sort of town. Six more to go here. Justin from Weather Center Manitoba, he's driving around and we haven't got to him yet. We'd like to say hi to you. It's Weather Center in Manitoba, Tom. We also got Mike, he's over there in Winnipeg as well. Justin, tell us about the cleanup from the ridiculous storm there last week. You had the big dust storm while we were on the show last week, if you recall.
12: I do recall that. I was actually just thinking about that. Just got some fuel driving home from work. But yeah, the weather is so completely different.
1: She ain't too dusty there, is it? Holy.
12: No, I mean, we have some rain coming down. The weather's completely different now than it was a week ago when I was on the show walking home for work. So I got the vehicle this time. I've upgraded. But yeah, it's rainy right now. We had some pea-sized hail in Brandon, Manitoba earlier. I got a little video of it, so that was fun. Yes, a lot of us have been having some hail lately. But yeah, it was funny because I was walking around. I was on the show last week, walking home from work, and I was kind of complaining. I was like, there's not enough damage. But then the very next day, the morning after I was on the show last Thursday evening, so this would have been Friday morning, I was driving around Brandon, and I'm like, oh, there's actually a lot of damage. Like shingles ripped off roofs, massive
1: the big trees SO down. Sign even up at the highway there down, I saw.
12: Yeah, the signs, not just the easy financial one, you know. We've upgraded to SO this time. Man, I tell you what, they're so butthurt, man. I'm still mad about that, but whatever.
1: Yeah, they were mad about you making fun of the sign getting broke, eh?
12: Yeah, literally. Somebody reached out to one of our fans, or I guess one of our fans reached out to us, and their neighbor worked at the Easy Financial and was like, well, I'm going to go to corporate with this because that's slander saying all this about Easy Financial. It's like, nah, it's the truth. You paste that shit, sorry my language, all over your windows, online, everywhere, that you're screwing people over with 40% APR interest. Like, that's not slander. That's called truth. You just got hit by a truth bomb. And so I and what I said was Mother Nature screwed you back, Easy Financial. It broke your sign as a little token of appreciation for all those years of you screwing the vulnerable people. So there we go.
1: It's really out of balance. I mean, actually, it's just like the sign's like this much, you know.
12: Seriously.
1: Yeah.
13: And them bashing you over a sign. Come on, man. It's not like you went and broke the sign yourself.
12: Yeah, so anyway, I'm so happy we have rain falling right now. My grass is going to be loving it. And it's moisture for storm season. The heat is coming next week. Looks like the jet stream is going to be over us, and we'll have some storm chances. So hopefully this helps with the moisture feed next week.
1: That's true, eh? When the ground's baking, and it's the heat is baking on the ground, but the ground's got some moisture in it, where does that moisture go? It goes up and becomes storm juice. Pre-soaking. That's a big thing in the prairies. That's not as big of a thing here because we have a lot of water nearby.
9: But what if the ground is beef?
1: You know, we got an ocean nearby. You don't have to have like things, but I see it sometimes too, where like the thunderstorms are literally drinking from the trees, the lakes, drinking from you, pulling the moisture off your own sweats, just evaporating. Going
12: now,
1: warm juice.
12: Just wait until we get
1: especially
12: corn
1: my
12: sweat. Yeah, Joey sweat and corn sweat from Iowa. You know, once we get into like later July into August, that really feeds up here into the southern Canadian prairies. So there's no crops yet, but this rain will go a long way to looks like a setup possibly as early as Sunday, possibly. And then also looking at maybe Tuesday, Wednesday. So some exciting times ahead.
1: Well, Quinnell farmer Brian McKillican asked me about that before. Because he said, you know, we were standing there watching this severe thunderstorm going on, outbreak 3 years ago. And he pointed out, like, hey, look, everyone cut their hay this week. Like, did that have any contributing factor to the thunderstorms? And I was like, absolutely. Like, we are starved for moisture right now. These thunderstorms are starved for moisture. Everyone cuts their hay at the same time in the interior. It does provide a certain amount of humidity into the atmosphere. Like, things really are. Like, that is human manipulation. That's geoengineering right there. They're controlling the weather. The farmers are cutting the hay again, eh?
12: Good old evapotranspiration.
1: Yeah, and then something at the ground's all baking in the sun. The sun's like just, you know, the heat's just rising like crazy.
12: Yeah, I'll tell you what, there was no moisture last week. Like, that dust storm, the day before I was posting, we had crossover grass fire weather here. I mean, like, from southern Alberta through the extreme southern portion of the prairies into southern Manitoba, my area, relative humidity was 15%, 15%. That's crazy dry.
13: It was something like that in Winnipeg, too. We actually had some grass fires earlier this month in Winnipeg. I think one fire was, like, something like 20 hectares or something like that. But, yeah, it's
12: and storm season. They were running too, like with the wind and how dry it was, 15% relative humidity. Like, I think one of the fires southwest of Brandon was going at, I think, 6 or 7 miles an hour, like just hauling.
1: All right. Sidestep here. Number six, weirdest town in British Columbia. Mark did get this one right. Kelowna. They want you to think it's classy wine country paradise there for wealthy retirees, but the data tells a much darker story. It ranks near the top of Canada for property crime and nonviolent offenses, with theft rates doubling the national average. For decades, its sunny beaches and luxury condos have acted as a notorious playground and laundering haven for major organized crime syndicates and rival biker gangs. It's essentially a high-priced trap where your $2,000 mountain bike will be stolen while you sample an overpriced Pinot Noir.
12: Wow. Oh,
1: we got five more weirdest towns in Canada coming for you here at the very end of the episode. Yeah, I can't wait. What we got to do, though, is we got to get back to Brandon Houck real quickly here because we forgot about
13: him. What about me?
1: We'll get to you.
14: Patience, young one.
1: Yes. Really? Okay. Brandon Houck.
15: All right. We're at a intercepted a convective shower. Really has intensified. I just got a couple blocks to go. But I just got out of the pool, so pretty much I'm already wet. So, but a pretty good downpour happening right now. Oh, looks like we've got a little bit of small hill. Yep,
1: one
15: little bit.
1: Wet Houcker.
14: Oh, Brandon.
15: Hey, Brandon. Look at that little small hill in here. Ooh, yep. A little bit of small hill. Look at that.
1: That's like a daily thing.
15: Gotta turn this thing on.
1: Like, seriously.
15: Pants are soaked.
12: That's what I'm saying, though. Brandon's getting pea-sized tail. I'm getting pea-sized tail.
15: Woo!
1: No, I got pea-sized tail.
15: Look at the hail accumulating.
12: Let's go.
15: This is about pea-sized hail. Oh, yeah.
1: Happens all the time in the mountains. Okay, we got one more Brandon report coming for you here. I told you we'd get to you. Mike, you're on mute, though.
13: Yeah, well, it's been kind of an interesting week in weather. That dust storm we had last week covered all the cars with dirt, and the rain mixed in with the dust. So, like, literally every car in the city had to go to a car wash. But the car washes were, like, jam-packed with cars this past week. We had our first batch of thunderstorms today in Manitoba. Justin was mentioning that. And it looks like next week we could be hitting the 30s. Environment Canada is saying 37 for Winnipeg on Friday next week. And I thought that's a bit high, but
15: woo!
13: With that, I think some severe weather is probably going to happen once things start get baking and get the humidity in. The one thing, though, is our trees have not bloomed yet, and we're way behind schedule. Last year, May 14th, May 15th, we had full bloom, and we're still waiting for that to happen. So I think maybe another couple weeks and trees will all be bloomed here. But yeah, it's kind of boring right now. Brandon and Westman's getting a lot of the rain and storm action.
14: Yeah.
1: 6-2 Montreal final score tonight. Last report. Last Brandon Houck report.
15: I'm Brandon Houck with your Brandon Houck report on the Meteorological Report. And by the way, this will be the very last one that I do in this very room. So, yes, hopefully you enjoy it. Well, first off, we've got we've had some showers. We've had some thunderstorms rumbling their way through the prairies. At least 7 landspout tornadoes over the last weekend in the foothills of Alberta. And we're going to kind of settle things down by the weekend here with temperatures approaching the 30s by early next week. And there's another chance of storms probably Tuesday and the Wednesday. And those storms could, in fact, become severe. So we'll definitely continue to keep a fairly close eye on the activity for next week. All right, now let's get into the jokes of the week. And I'm going to start things off. What do lawyers wear to court? You got it. Lawsuits. And what did the smart refrigerator join the band? Or why did the smart refrigerator join the band? Zit wanted to play some cool tunes. And why are zebras striped? Because they don't like to be spotted. And what do you call a pile of cats? A meow-tane. Ooh. Why

0: top five weirdest towns in British Columbia?
1: Yeah, yes, let's go.
0: At number five, we have Port Alberni, the Bleak Vortex. Port Alberni's local RCMP commander explicitly warned city council that it is a violent community with a crime rate more than double the provincial average. Driven into economic ruin by the collapse of its forestry sector, it has historically struggled with severe substance abuse and astronomical family violence metrics. It has the specific town. It's a specific town where a naive 16-year-old dropped out of high school in 1972 to join the Children of God, a notoriously famous doomsday sex cult.
2: Is his name Joey Only?
0: No, I'm not from Port Alberni. Yeah, but I would find, if I was going to make a cult, it would be a sex cult. That's true. Bountiful. Mark, this gets on the
2: speaking
0: list.
2: Speaking of sex cults.
0: Okay, we speak quick.
2: Bountiful,
0: yes. Bountiful. Mark did get this one. You can't talk about the weird BC history of towns without mentioning Bountiful. It's this isolated community in the Creston Valley. For decades, it operated as a notorious fundamentalist offshoot of the FLDS church, defined by institutionalized polygamy, child brides, and a complete defiance of Canadian law. Its leadership spent years locked in high-profile criminal court battles over trafficking and bigamy. It is less of a town and more of a literal patriarchal time warp that the modern justice system had to drag, kicking and screaming, into the 21st century. All right, I got three towns left. Are you ready? Town number three. Nanaimo, British Columbia. It's an absolute train wreck. It ranks high in the National Crime Severity Index, and its municipal politics are so toxic, it was nationally designated as Canada's most dysfunctional city. After years of council infighting, screaming matches, and administrative collapses, to make matters weirder, the surrounding area is the historical stomping ground of Brother 12, a tyrannical 1920s cult leader who swindled followers out of fortunes, built a doomsday colony, and buried jars of gold before vanishing into thin air. All right, two to go. Number two, weirdest town in British Columbia. Chilliwack, the holy land of high crime. It managed to land the second highest crime rate in all Canada. Its crime severity index skyrocketed by double digits thanks to property crime, drug offenses, and a doubling homicide rate, too, as a matter of fact. This Bible Belt stronghold was known for its aggressive religious conservatism, but today, it's a deeply ironic cocktail of mega churches, suburban strip malls, and a sprawling riverside crisis. It's a place where you can go pray for your stolen bicycle, but Statistics Canada says that you aren't getting it back. All right. And judging number one, weirdest town in British Columbia. This isn't my list, but it's a list that I compiled using these data metrics. And it's not my choice for weirdest town, but Kamloops, the crime king with the crime severity index, it's like off the charts. Okay, it boasts an astonishing rate of 13,000 criminal incidents per 100,000 people. Politically, it's a localized soap opera of escalating gang warfare, endless retail theft, and public disorder. The city tries to brand itself as Canada's tournament capital, but the only event they are truly sweeping is the competitive property crime division. I do love Kamloops, actually. Very fun town. Always had a good time there. The 10 weirdest towns in British Columbia there. Montreal Canadiens win. That's pretty much the show for this week, Frankie. How are people going to find you?
3: If you
0: want to
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0: internet?
3: 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My link tree is Frankie McD. And my threads is at Frankie McD 94. And my X Forum Twitter is at Frankie McD. And my red is FrankDell 1984. FrankDell 1984 is my red. My Facebook is Frankie McD. My Instagram is FrankieMacD94. My TikTok is FrankDell94. My Clapper is FrankDell94. My Twitch is FrankDell94. My Snapchat is FrankieMECDLN. My YouTube channel stocks will be my LinkedIn is FrankieDell. Best luck to you. I'm FrankieDell. 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This Sunday, there's no We Don't Have Cookies podcasts due to Memorial Day weekend in the States.
0: Oh, Jason Marshall, we don't have cookies there. Right now, Justin is making up a bottle.
3: And Jason Marshall, we don't have cookies. Will return on May 31st.
0: Yep. Presumably
4: milk
0: for Jasper.
4: Milk for my son. He's on to cow's milk now. So,
0: oh, a big graduation there. On to the cow's milk.
4: Yeah, no more formula.
0: Justin from Weather Center of Manitoba with us here tonight. Ryan Vodalainen, Storm Chaser, went down, caught a nader, rescued Reed Plummer.
2: Two.
0: We'll just pretend he rescued Reed out of the ditch.
2: Yeah.

0: That means
1: And
0: where's the outro video?
2: Well, I'll find one. What? Good question, Frankie. Mike McGregor, Weather Center Manitoba, sidekick there. Yeah, did have Brandon Houck. Brandon Houck was on here with some video clips as well. And meteorologist Mark, forgot about him. How could I forget about meteorologist Mark? He was also on the show this week. Yeah, it was great. I had a great time, everybody. And I'm Joey Olney. This is Caribou Weather Dude YouTube channel every Thursday night here. This is the 21st of May for all those.
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14: 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The College of New Caledonia's budget for the upcoming 2026 to 2027 fiscal year, running April to March, features a lot of cuts due to revenue shortfalls amounting to about $7 million last year and a projected drop of another $8.7 million for this coming year. Students and faculty are generally understanding that sacrifices will be made in this event, but have doubts about the burdens being shouldered evenly. Kevin Darmani, business and management representative at the College of New Caledonia Student Union, also serves as a student representative on the college's Board of Governors. He took the time to speak with us, providing a student perspective on the budget as an elected representative. He was also joined by student union staffer Jasveer Singh, who supplied comment as well. Both have already experienced effects of cuts over the past year, Darmani arriving January 2025. We take you to the conversation we had with them at CNC campus. Opening is Kevin Darmani, Board of Governors Student Representative and Student Union Business and Management Representative, on how the budget cuts have affected students and how he feels further cuts will affect the college's students.
15: It deeply affects the students, as like most things are getting cut because of underfunding.